0: You're listening to All Things Considered from NPR News. The National Weather Service has been on a hiring spree to make up for a wave of layoffs and retirements amid cuts by the Trump administration last year. Those cuts shrank the service by about 600 people. Offices that conduct hurricane research were also slashed. In a couple weeks, when hurricane season starts, the Weather Service says it will be ready. But some experts worry a brain drain could slow a hurricane research. Jenny Stiletovich from member station WLRN in Miami reports.
1: About the same time hurricane season arrives along the Atlantic coast, 11 cities in the U.S. will be preparing to host World Cup soccer matches, with meteorologists posted at stadiums and match events. Cities include Miami and Houston, which sit squarely in the crosshairs for hurricanes.
2: We're going to be providing daily briefings to public safety officials and emergency managers.
1: Robert Moeda is the meteorologist in charge of the National Weather Service's Miami office. But even with that busy schedule and staff shortages, he's not stressing about hurricane season.
2: Bottom line is we are going to be ready as we can be for hurricane season.
1: By September, the Weather Service says it hopes to have hired 450 entry-level meteorologists to make up for the spots vacated last year.
3: You take 600 people and you remove them immediately within a period of 90 days. It has dramatic impact across the entire workforce.
1: Tom Fahey is with the union that represents the meteorologists with the National Weather Service. He says that's an attrition rate normally spread over a decade, not months. But with the recent hires, he says the Weather Service is now ready.
3: From Cape Cod all the way down the Atlantic seaboard, we have enough meteorologists in all the offices to properly warn the American public.
1: He says filling positions at these local weather offices is critical. That's because once a hurricane nears land, these offices take over issuing warnings from the National Hurricane Center. They're the ones that send alerts for hazards like tornadoes, flooding, and high winds. But the forecast is not so good when it comes to hurricane research. This year, the Trump administration's proposed budget has again called for eliminating some labs.
4: In science, if you stop an activity, you know, you can do that very quickly. You just stopped. We're stopping. But to spin it back up can take years.
1: Ben Kirtman is an atmospheric scientist. He sits on the board that manages the National Center for Atmospheric Research. He worries if those cuts happen, along with the brain drain that occurred last year, improvements in forecasting will lag behind.
4: When you lose people, you lose that institutional memory. They say, oh, no, Ben, we tried that 10 years ago. It didn't work. Don't bother.
1: And these improvements matter, says James Franklin, who oversaw forecasters at the National Hurricane Center for nearly a decade before he retired in 2017. Because of research from these labs, better satellite systems, and other improvements, he says hurricane tracking accuracy is much better.
5: We basically added 2 days of predictability to our forecast. The 5-day forecast now is about as good as your 3-day forecast was 15 years ago.
1: And that gives people and emergency responders more time to prepare. He says the loss of research work won't be obvious right away.
5: So, yeah. Great, Weather Service is hiring, but if you cut off the improvements that are coming from the NOAA labs and the cooperative institutes, then you just chop off the improvements that we're likely to see over the next 25 years.
1: In a statement, the Weather Service says hiring the next generation of meteorologists, along with improvements in technology, will strengthen the capabilities of forecasting offices. For NPR News, I'm Jenny Stiletovich in Miami.
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7: Good afternoon. You're listening to KTOO. I'm Yvonne Crumery. Thank you for tuning in. The case against a former Juneau chiropractor who's been accused of assaulting more than a dozen women under the guise of medical care may continue into another year. At a hearing this week, the defense attorney said he would likely not be ready to go to trial until 2027. Jeffrey Foltz went on trial last year, more than 4 years after he was arrested for alleged assaults while he was employed at Southeast Alaska Regional Health Consortium. The alleged abuse happened from 2014 to 2020. The trial lasted 6 weeks and ended in 2 counts not guilty and a deadlocked jury on a dozen other counts. The judge in this case later dismissed one more charge. And that means 11 counts of assault remain, which Foltz can be tried for again. But the court hasn't scheduled a new trial yet. The court assigned Foltz a public defender in October, Juneau's Nico Ambrose. Ambrose said in court Wednesday that the last 7 months haven't been enough time to prepare for trial. stacking his table in the courtroom with binders and boxes of paper. He said he likely won't be ready until 2027.
8: It's hard to kind of envision what I'm talking about if I'm just saying it, but I brought over all of this material to kind of show this is what I mean. This is not everything.
7: Prosecutor Kristen Tendy argued that the state has to do the same amount of work as the defense. She says she came into the case shortly before the first trial and is still urging to set a trial date. Here's Tendy, who participated in the hearing remotely.
9: And the defendant is entitled to representation. He is entitled to competent representation. And he is not entitled to the absolute perfect epitome of the greatest attorney that ever existed. He is entitled to the same representation that every other defendant is entitled to.
7: Tendy asked for a trial date to be set.
9: The state will be ready. This cannot keep going. At this point, Your Honor needs to set a trial date. We need to move forward.
7: Ambrose said his preparations are intended to meet the ethical standards to represent Vaults to the best of his ability.
8: Making reasonable requests for time to go through things, file motion practice, hire experts, and litigate a case is not perfect lawyering. It's what lawyers have to do to further their ethical obligations of zealous advocacy and effective representation.
7: Ambrose asked to meet next in October. Judge Larry Wolford weighed the two sides' opposing requests. He referenced an Alaska Supreme Court ruling that placed limits on further delays in cases from before 2022, like this one. According to the ruling, courts had a limited time to extend cases unless, quote, extraordinary circumstances exist and that delay is indispensable to the interest of justice.
10: I think I have said several times in the past that in some ways this case is its own extraordinary circumstance.
7: Wolford pointed to the amount of evidence in the case.
10: It is a difficult balance to strike. But as I said, I'm not willing to kick this down the road until October.
7: Instead, the judge chose a compromise and set the next hearing for July. It's scheduled for July 15th at the Diamond Courthouse in Juneau. And aside from timing, another issue is still outstanding. At a hearing in April, Ambrose said he was considering filing a motion to change the venue of the retrial from Juneau to Anchorage. He has not filed that motion, but said Wednesday he's still planning to. In Juneau, I'm Yvonne Crumery. And the Alaska legislature, in a historic vote, rejected Governor Mike Dunleavy's pick for Attorney General, Stephen Cox, yesterday. The 29-31 vote is only the second time in state history the Alaska legislature has rejected a cabinet-level appointee by the governor, and the first since the Palin administration. As Alaska Public Media's Eric Stone reports, Cox's tendency to defer to the Trump administration and his willingness to wade into culture war issues ultimately doomed his nomination.
11: Amicus briefs, sometimes also called friend of the court briefs, give interested parties a chance to weigh in on a case, even when they're not directly involved. In Cox's roughly 9 months in office, Alaska signed on to more than 100 of them. That's about one every 2 days.
12: Alaska's attorney general has enormous discretion. They choose the cases and they put the credibility of the state on the line.
11: That's Senator Lukey Tobin, an Anchorage Democrat. She said Cox had not given lawmakers enough reason to trust that he'd use that discretion wisely.
12: We deserve an attorney general who is focused on our public safety, on consumer protection, on missing and murdered indigenous peoples, on racial justice, on rural protections, and on defending our constitutional rights, not ideological national legal battles.
11: She pointed in particular to a brief in a Supreme Court case challenging birthright citizenship. That brief, signed by 25 state attorneys general, argues in support of the Trump administration's position that the simple fact that a child is born in the United States is not enough to establish them as a citizen. Nearly every Democrat and independent in the legislature voted to reject Cox. Republicans aligned with the House and Senate's bipartisan majority caucuses were split. One of them, Senate President Gary Stevens, a Republican from Kodiak, said Cox's brief opposing birthright citizenship was reason enough to vote him down.
13: I just think it's the wrong-headed approach to our Constitution. The Constitution makes it very clear that if you're born here, you are a citizen.
11: Now, it wasn't all about amicus briefs. During confirmation hearings, lawmakers also questioned Cox's approach to other conflicts with the Trump administration, like the Division of Elections' decision to turn over confidential voter data to the Justice Department, despite the Alaska Constitution's right to privacy. Cox defended himself to lawmakers, saying he'd followed a state law that allows voter data to be turned over to another government for legitimate purposes. And he said most of the amicus briefs he'd signed were written by other states, and he didn't have an opportunity to edit them. Minority Republicans in the House and Senate defended him on the floor. All but one voted to confirm him. Representative Kevin McCabe, a Big Lake Republican, said he thought Cox was simply carrying out the governor's priorities.
14: I suspect that a lot of what we are talking about here is not some a rogue attorney general off on his own. I think that he's had direction. Direction's been provided to him. He's doing a certain number of things that his boss is telling him to do.
11: Other Republicans commended his character, saying they'd been impressed with him in one-on-one interviews. Representative Julie Colomb, an Anchorage Republican, said she was grateful for a joint effort between the state and the municipality of Anchorage targeting retail theft, public disorder, and drug use.
15: We've had a public safety problem for quite some time. A.G. Cox was vital to making that connection between the governor and the resources from the Department of Law to come help our city. And I really, really appreciate that from him. We haven't seen that before.
11: The governor's office announced shortly after the vote that Department of Law attorney Corey Mills would take over as acting attorney general. But the story's not over for Cox. Dunleavy announced he'd appointed him to a new position, counsel to the governor, basically a legal advisor. After rejecting Cox, legislators approved four other Dunleavy-appointed department heads in unanimous or near-unanimous votes. Reporting in Juneau, I'm Eric Stone.
7: And a health clinic in Sitka closed midday on Thursday after a possible measles exposure. In a post on social media shortly after 2 p.m., the Southeast Alaska Regional Health Consortium, or SEARCH, announced that the Sitka Medical Center would be closed for the remainder of the day, quote, out of an abundance of caution due to a potential measles exposure. It said they were contacting patients directly to reschedule appointments and that they would provide additional updates as more information becomes available. KCAW reached out to SEARCH and the Alaska Department of Epidemiology for more information on the potential exposure, but had not received a response by press time. As of yesterday, SEARCH planned to reopen the clinic today. And a Superior Court judge is allowing the Anchorage School District to resume the process of closing Campbell STEM Elementary School. The Anchorage School Board's February 24th decision to close the school was to help address the school district's roughly $90 million budget deficit. The Campbell STEM Education and Preservation Fund sued, claiming the district and board acted arbitrarily in moving to close Campbell STEM by not considering private grant funding in the board's decision. Judge Una Gondabir granted the group's request for a preliminary injunction on May 1st that temporarily paused the district's efforts to close the school. Part of the order required school district officials to hold public meetings to discuss the grant funding. In an order on Monday, Gondabir said attorneys for the school district and school board provided a notice showing that the district held a meeting last week to discuss the grant funding with board members. Gondabir said the school district had complied with her original order and she dissolved the injunction. In an email, a school district spokesperson said the district is pleased with the judge's ruling and officials are moving forward with the closure of Campbell STEM. Kevin Fitzgerald, an attorney representing the Campbell STEM advocacy group, said on Monday that he was still reviewing the judge's ruling. He said the group plans to continue to fight the school closure. And spending in Alaska's U.S. Senate race is ramping up. The Democratic Senate Majority PAC says it's reserving $10 million of Alaska TV time to air political ads. The group said by email that it will support Democrat Mary Peltola against Republican incumbent Senator Dan Sullivan. The announcement also suggested a possible theme would be rising costs and Sullivan's loyalty to President Trump. Reserving TV time is not a binding commitment, but the group's announcement signals national Democrats believe they should invest in the Alaska race and that they think Sullivan might be vulnerable. Campaign finance laws allow super PACs like Senate Majority PAC to raise and spend unlimited funds, but they aren't allowed to coordinate with a candidate's campaign. Typically, super PACs and other non-candidate campaigns air some of the harsher attack ads, leaving candidates themselves free to run ads that project a positive image. The Democratic House Majority PAC announced last month that it plans to spend $2.4 million on ads in Alaska. Meanwhile, the Republican National Committee says it's investing in the ground game ahead of November's midterm elections. The party says it's already deployed staffers to take Trump's message directly to Alaska voters. A spokesman for the RNC wouldn't disclose how many people it has sent to Alaska, but it said more are on the way. And it's 56 degrees and fairly sunny this afternoon. Tomorrow, it looks like we have about a 10% chance of rain with a high of 53 degrees. Sunday, it looks like the rain may pick up. 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

0: And I think Amazing Grace is really one of the clearest examples of this song that means so many different things to so many people, gets passed around, doesn't stay property of anybody.
1: The way that this particular song is available to Americans is a tradition.
0: Yes.
1: I think there's something really meaningful about trying to find the kind of resonance with each person who's sitting across from you. And that does not mean agreement necessarily on anything, but there is value in trying to figure it out. Mm-hmm. And in order to do that, you actually have to leave open possibility.
0: Yes, always.
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4: You're listening to KTOO's Tlingit Word of the Week. This week's word comes from Cushtuk'u Bill Fawcett, and the word this week is hicht.
5: Hicht.
4: That means frog. And here's a sentence. There are very many frogs. Let's hear it again.
5: Hicht.
4: Frog. 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
6: Cushtuk'u Ish Bill Fawcett was Slukach Adi and the child of a southern Toshone man who passed away before Bill was born. His mother later married Tsihwa Bill Fawcett, who helped raise Bill. He lived on Akquan Ani and enjoyed working with advanced language learners, helping them answer difficult questions about the language.
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0: Good evening. Live from KTOO in Juneau, I'm Craig George.
1: It's 6 p.m. and I'll be following along with you during our live long-form coverage of the City and Borough of Juneau Assembly.
0: The Juneau Assembly is the body of 9 people we elect locally to make decisions about how our local government is run. You can watch and participate in person or via Zoom. Those who want to provide public testimony remotely must notify the municipal clerk by 4 p.m. the day before the meeting. To share comments in person, a sign-up sheet is at the back of the Assembly chambers the night of the meeting. The Assembly meeting should begin momentarily.

0: Mr. Brooks, would you do the land acknowledgement, please?
1: Thank you, Madam Mayor. We would like to acknowledge that the City and Borough of Juneau is on Tlingit land and wish to honor the Indigenous people of this land. For more than 10,000 years, Alaska Native people have been and continue to be integral to the well-being of our community. We are grateful to be in this place, a part of this community, and to honor the culture, traditions, and resilience of the Tlingit people. Gunashish.
0: Gunashish. Madam Clerk, will you call roll, please?
2: Thank you, Madam Mayor. Deputy Mayor Smith?
3: Here.
2: Ms. Scandies?
4: Here.
2: Ms. Wall?
5: Present.
2: Mr. Kelly?
6: Here.
2: Ms. Atkinson?
7: Here.
2: Mr. Steininger?
8: Here.
2: Ms. Hall?
9: Here.
2: Mr. Brooks?
1: Here.
2: Madam Mayor?
0: Here.
2: You have quorum. Thank you.
0: Thank you, Madam Clerk. I do have a voice finally, but because it is a little tentative still, I'm going to have Mr. Deputy Mayor do our two proclamations. So first we'll start with the recognition of Natural Infrastructure Week. And Mr. Yucatel, I know you liked this one. And you can tell us all about your projects that you're honoring when he's done. Come on up.
10: A proclamation for National Infrastructure Week 2026. Whereas Infrastructure Week is a national week of advocacy that brings together key public sector, private sector, and community stakeholders nationwide to highlight the importance of continued investments in roads, rail, water systems, broadband, ports, and other essential infrastructure. And whereas America's prosperity has always rested on the strength of its infrastructure, and whereas infrastructure investments transform communities by improving public health, creating quality jobs,

0: and strengthening our nation's economic competitiveness and security. And whereas the American Society of Civil Engineers 2025 report card for America's infrastructure estimates that we need to invest $3.7 trillion to bring the nation's infrastructure up to standard. And whereas ASCE estimates the current infrastructure investment levels save the average household $700 a year. And whereas the U.S. Department of Transportation estimates that every $1 billion invested in highway and bridge infrastructure supports at least 1,300 jobs across multiple industries. And whereas locally, the city and borough of Juneau will celebrate the public ribbon-cutting events at Taku Harbor, Stater Harbor, and Aurora Harbor, as well as a presentation of the 2025 Alaska ASCE report card. Now, therefore, I, on behalf of Beth A. Weldon, mayor of the city and borough of Juneau, Alaska, on behalf of the city and borough of Assembly, do declare hereby proclaim May 18th through 22nd, 2026 as National Infrastructure Week.
1: Mr. Yucatel, will you tell us your projects?
2: Thank you, Mayor and Deputy Mayor. So just a little bit on Infrastructure Week. So the only thing that you consumed today that didn't come through infrastructure was air. Everything else, your water system, your sewage system, the food that showed up on at Fred Meyer, everything came through some form of infrastructure, a dock, an airplane, a rail. So that's why it's very important just to recognize once a year infrastructure and the importance it is to the quality of life in the United States and also in Juneau, of course. But we're recognizing National Infrastructure Week this week. Docks and Harbors has three ribbon cutting events, one out Stater Harbor at noon tomorrow for our Stater 3D project. It's followed by customer appreciation. So anybody that shows up will get a hot dog and chips and drink. The next day, weather permitting, we'll have a ribbon cutting at Taku Harbor. And then Thursday, there'll be a presentation in this room on the 2025 state report card. And then on Friday, we will have a ribbon cutting event at Aurora Harbor for Aurora Phase 4, followed by customer appreciation, hot dogs and chips again. So the community is welcome to come to all the events. This is also Safe Boating Week, and Friday is also Maritime Week. So we got a lot going on this week, but appreciate the shout out to Infrastructure Week, Mayor and Deputy Mayor.
1: Thank you. Next, we have a recognition of older Americans, which recognize all our seniors. So the Deputy Mayor would like anybody over 65 to come on up. Come on up. There's a number of you in the audience.
0: Well represented tonight. We were just informed, oh, it actually says so in the proclamation. Good representation of our older Americans here today. A proclamation, Older Americans Month, May 2026, whereas seniors represent 30% of the residents of the city and borough of Juneau and are a growing demographic dedicated to supporting our vibrant community. And whereas seniors contribute to the strength and viability of our community through their wealth of life experience and wisdom, personal volunteerism, dedication to family, and economic contributions. And whereas seniors contribute to making Juneau an age-friendly place, making our community more livable and desirable for people of all ages through intergenerational relationships, community service, civic engagement, and many other activities. And whereas community benefits when people of all ages, abilities, and backgrounds can participate and live independently. And whereas the city and borough of Juneau honors the contributions of seniors during Older Americans Month and the entire year while supporting this year's theme, champion your health, which focuses on prevention, wellness, and personal responsibility as cornerstones of health aging. Now, therefore, I, on behalf of Beth A. Weldon, Mayor of the City and Borough of Juneau, Alaska, and the City and Borough Assembly, do hereby issue this proclamation designated May 2026 as Older American Month. And we'll give Deb a quick second to talk.
3: Yeah, as the chair of the Juneau Commission on Aging, our byline is, aging is so cool, everybody's doing it. And so the Juneau Commission on Aging continues to work to make Juneau an age-friendly place to live. Thanks so much.
0: Thank you. Oh, Deb, would you like, Deb,

0: Thank you for that, Mr. Deputy Mayor. Next, we have approval of minutes. Mr. Kelly.
1: Madam Mayor, I move that we approve the April 6th, 2026 regular assembly meeting minutes and ask for unanimous consent.
0: Any objection? Seeing none, that's so moved. Mr. Deputy Manager, is there any request for agenda changes?
2: No, thank you, Madam Mayor.
0: Next, we go to public participation on non-agenda items, and we have, we'll start with the Zoom people, so please bring over Maureen Connerton. Please state your name and area town you live in for the record, and you have 2 minutes. You are still on mute. You are still on mute.
3: On the bottom left, there should be an icon that says audio, and it may have a red slash through it. If you select that, it should unmute you.
0: She disappeared.

0: Mr. Barr, while she's doing that, you want to go see if there's anything further on the non-agenda, and signing up for non-agenda testimony is now closed. We have several people tonight. If you want to speak to any other agenda item, though, you're certainly welcome to sign up. All right. Please state your name and area of town you live in for the record, and you have 2 minutes.
1: Are you talking to me? I'm sorry. This is Maureen Connerton.
0: Yep.
1: Go ahead. Great. We finally got on. My name is Maureen Connerton. I live in partly sunny Auk Bay right now. Thank you for taking my testimony. In a recent news article, it's been reported that Huna'otum is downsizing their original development plans for the new dock facility due to cost hikes and tariffs. Both Huna'otum and Norwegian Cruise Lines would certainly qualify as qualified developers under any city RFP. Huna'otum's change of plans is what will happen to any Telephone Hill development the assembly moves forward with. If Huna'otum and Norwegian must downsize their original development plans, why would any other developer move forward on Telephone Hill once the actual real-time costs of development are calculated? Destroying Juneau's downtown historic neighborhood in the center of the tourist district doesn't make sense. It will end up like the stalled condo project near Fred Meyer Ridgeview, which the city originally invested in several years ago. All of Juneau's residents will be affected by the budget cuts you are currently making. This is the time to table any plans to spend any more city tax dollars to destroy this historic neighborhood. Use the millions saved for the budget cuts that you are all seriously considering and that will affect all of your constituents in the upcoming year. It's the fiscally responsible thing to do. Thank you, and thank you for all your time.
0: Thank you. Any questions? Seeing none, thank you for your testimony today. Next, we have Caitlin Riley.
2: Hi, my name is Caitlin, and I live in downtown Juneau off 3rd Street. And I'm here today to speak to you guys overall about a lack of communication between City Council and the residents of Juneau and the people that you represent. As a member of this community, I have tried to make multiple efforts to reach out to City Council with concerns regarding requests for clarification on local issues and items that I feel like need to be acknowledged and brought up. Unfortunately, I have not received any responses or even a basic acknowledgement that my emails have ever been received. At this point, I am unable to get answers from my own elective representatives, which is both frustrating and concerning. One specific example that I wanted to highlight in an email that I sent regarding the city's budget and priorities for the next year is a message on how decisions are going to be made and addressed, including our infrastructure, which is kind of ironic that this is now this week that's being represented, and the needs in our community. I have also raised critical safety concerns involving stairs that I personally have to use to get to my property. There is no other way to use them, that are continuing to deteriorate, including another footing, which is about to fall off. And yet the city states that these are safe and that we are okay to use these on a daily basis. And this is the only stairs that myself and my neighbors are able to use. These stairs are not optional. We're not able to use a road. We are not able to use any other points of access other than these stairs. I bring this up because despite the urgency of this concern and a lot of other issues and items that I've tried to bring up about not just this, but other issues in our community, I have not received any acknowledgement or response from City Council. The only response I have ever received is from our mayor, but again, no response from anybody else. These are issues that directly impact our resident safety, how the city determines budgets, the future of our town, and where things are going to be leading. I find this sad and disheartening, especially as a resident of this community who tries to take action and show what I believe in. when community.
0: Ms. Riley, your time is unfortunately up.
2: Okay.
0: Any questions for Ms. Riley?
2: And I will be happy to email the rest of this to any of the city council members, along with my contact information. So if you have any further concerns on this, I would love to talk to anybody individually or through email.
0: All right. Thank you for your testimony tonight. Next, we have Deb Craig. And following her, we have Luke Thornton and then Tony Tangs.
3: Taking off my JCOA hat and putting on my Juneau skier hat. Deb Craig from West Juneau, thank you for your service. I did not vote for tax cuts last year, but it seemed a vote of no confidence in terms of CBJ spending. So I hope current petitions reinstate those taxes, but that the assembly also considers why the community voted to literally cut your budget. I listened to the Finance Committee meeting last week regarding cuts. The assembly could lead the charge by reducing the $18 million Burns building renovation. I support the sale of the Mount Jumbo Gym, $2.5 million, and the 8th and Gold parking lot. I support halting the Lemon Creek Path and the Gastineau Ave projects that could be reinstated in the future but save $2.5 million now. JEDC funding has never been cost-effective, and Travel Juneau needs zero funding. In fact, many support increasing the cruise ship passenger head tax to fund support for Juneau's infrastructure. What is clear is that the community does not support chipping away at the recreational facilities that make Juneau a great place to live. I don't use the pools or the field house, but I support their continued funding. Just because I don't participate doesn't mean I can't see the value for our community. To that end, I want to answer one of the assembly members' questions. What's so special about Eagle Crest? Before the CBJ manager's office interventions in the last 2 years, Eagle Crest was the crown jewel of our recreational facilities. In 2024, almost 10% of Juneau bought pass products, and Eagle Crest had an almost 70% recovery rate. Had the gondola project come to fruition, Eagle Crest would have been the only self-supporting recreational facility in Juneau. The gondola is being scrapped, and we lost tons of revenue during last winter's snowmageddon due to poor operations management. So I hope we get the Eagle Crest board back into the driver's seat. Despite challenges, Eagle Crest is special because it's an important recruitment tool for the young families and workforce we want to migrate to Juneau, as well as a valuable retention mechanism for young families and old Juneau citizens. People love it here because of our amazing outdoor recreational opportunities, trails, waterways, etc. I urge you to continue to support Eagle Crest. I'll be buying my pass this year as well.
0: Thank you. Please, no clapping. We've mentioned this before. You have to be polite to everybody, and someone might come up and say, we don't support Eagle Crest. So please don't clap for anybody up here. And she ran off, but hopefully there was no questions from Ms. Gray. Seeing none, thank you for your testimony. Next, we have Luke Thornton, Tony Tangs, and then Sharon Denton. If folks could stand up along the side there, we can move this through a little quicker. Please state your name and area of town you live in for the record, and you have 2 minutes.
4: Luke Thornton, I guess I live in Juneau. Yeah, so first, I'd like to thank you all for hearing the community's thoughts on the budget considerations. I realize this is not a full-time job for any of you, and the pay that you do receive may not be realistic compensation for the public scrutiny and responsibility that all of you face. I get that. So again, thank you for taking on the job that not many in this community want to do. First off, I'd like to point out that Juneau has rapidly aging demographic. The number of Juneauites over 65 has dramatically increased over the years, while the number of citizens under 35 has significantly decreased. And there are 1,000 less students enrolled in Juneau public schools compared to when that I was a student. This is due to the 500% increase in the price of single family homes since 1990. Currently, it takes extraordinary circumstances for any young person to become a first-time home buyer in Juneau. Without year-round recreation, decent public schools, and the sense of community these things bring, why would you stay if you have the means? That is why I support recreation and affordable housing grants. Currently, we are experiencing more than 1.8 million tourists this season, and that is where the tax should be levied. Juneau charges an $8 head tax for every passenger that arrives in Juneau, which adds up to $13 million. The problem is that this money can only be used to benefit cruise ship tourism by federal law. The city owns two of four cruise ship docks downtown. If the city was to lease one of the two cruise ship docks and the eight to a cruise line or cruise port developer, and the head tax fee could be waived for tourists tied to that dock, and the $8, as well as all other city fees incurred, such as mortgage, could be rolled into a lease agreement, freeing up that money from all head tax regulations, allowing the city to use that money for what Juneau citizens need, not what cruise lines want. A long-term binding contract would also stop the loss of some cruise revenue to new ports that are being built, like the one on the backside of Douglas. And head tax revenue could still be collected on all ports and city limits, not under lease agreement. One more paragraph.
0: Nope, sorry. We have to cut you off. You are welcome to send it. Any questions for Mr. Thornton? Seeing none, thank you for your testimony. Next, we have Tony Tangs, then Sharon Denton, and then Dave Ignell.
5: Hello, I'm Tony Tangs. I live downtown. I've spoken with you many times, as you know. Anyway, thank you. I'm talking tonight about Telephone Hill as usual. And there's been a lot of a vision about that place in different regards. I'm wanting to encourage you to go with the mayor's plan that she proposed last month to sell the properties. There are people in town and elsewhere that that are interested in saving the hill, turning it back into housing for people, and possibly doing infill. This would kind of be splitting the baby in a sense, where the city gets housing, expanded some housing. It's like kind of like Plan D in the vision. Now that failed by one vote, and I imagine maybe there's another vote out there where this could start happening again. You might say, well, where's this money going to come from? My belief is there's more money in the world than good ideas. And this is a good idea. The city gets something, they get to keep their history, they get to keep the existing housing, they get to expand on that housing a little bit, and it's a win-win. So that's about all I have to say. That's keeping it short. Thank you.
0: Thank you. Any questions for Mr. Tang? Thank you for your testimony tonight. Next, we have Sharon Denton, David Ignell, and then Larry Talley.
6: Hi. I'm here to support Eagle Crest.
0: You please start with your name and area town you live in for the record. You have 2 minutes.
6: My name. I'm Sharon Denton. I live in the Valley. And I'm here to support Eagle Crest. I came to Juneau in 1971 when I was 23. I learned to ski and met my husband at Third Cabin before Eagle Crest. When we had children, skiing became something, a family thing we did on Sundays because it was much cheaper on Sundays. And Eagle Crest has always been more affordable than any area down south. Our kids grew up skiing, and every drive down the mountain they would chant, Eagle Crest is the best. And I really attribute those years at Eagle Crest with helping our children grow up with grit, a love for the outdoors, learning time management when they started traveling with the ski team, and having a sport that helped to create healthy adults. And they're all skiers. I honestly can't imagine a winter in Juneau without Eagle Crest. I thank you for funding to keep it going next year, but we have to look further. I do not agree with Ordinance 2026-18 to terminate the agreement with Gold Belt. You have 2 more years. And I think Eagle Crest is a hidden gem that should be capitalized. We need to keep our youth here, and it is something that young people really enjoy, and old people too. I mean, I will pay for my pass even though I could get a free one now because I'm that old. Should we ever figure a way to have the gondola, I think that would be wonderful because it will attract revenue. And I don't want to see a death knell for Eagle Crest. Thank you.
0: Thank you. Any questions for Ms. Denton? Seeing none, thank you for your testimony. Next, we have Dave Ignell, Larry Talley, and Bruce Garrison. Please state your name and area of town you live in for the record, and you have 2 minutes.
7: Thank you. Good evening, Assembly. My name is David Ignell from West Juneau. Your decisions regarding Telephone Hill are the latest reiteration of an Assembly that has lost its way, sorry to say. Tonight, I have a recommendation on how you can find the right path. A few years ago, I was adopted into the Raven Coho clan, the Luke Nahati. My Tlingit name is Yanda Kanish. One of my grandfather's people, Andrew Johnson, gave a speech back in Sitka in 1975 and offered this wisdom. He said, quote, "Our people are monotheists. They believe in one Almighty, and we are the only people who believe according to the Jewish belief. We have the Jewish culture, the first 5 books in the Old Testament, Genesis, Exodus, Leviticus, Numbers, Deuteronomy, all that. When I started reading the first Jewish books, there isn't anything in the book that I could not understand because everything is in my culture. According to the Downhowers, Mr. Johnson was raised as a traditional Tlingit, educated in the old ways, and received instruction in clan history from many distinguished forebears. One of my favorite passages from the Old Testament is Proverbs 3, verses 3 through 4, which reads, quote, "Trust in the Lord with all your heart and do not rely on your understanding. In all your ways acknowledge him, and he will make your path smooth," unquote. The land acknowledgement that you read at the beginning of every meeting points you in the wrong direction. Juneau is not on Tlingit land. It's on God's land. That is what Tlingit tradition teaches. Tonight, I request you change the wording of your acknowledgement to put God first, to acknowledge it is the Creator who owns this land, through which all of us Americans gain life, whether we're Tlingit, Irish, Filipino, German, Japanese.
0: Any questions for Mr. Ignell? Thank you for your testimony tonight. Next, we have Larry Talley, Bruce Garrison, and then Nona Diamond.
8: My name is Larry Talley, and I live in the Flats. Once again, I want to thank you for doing this difficult job. Tonight, I want to invite your attention to pages 41 to 43 of a document titled Juneau Telephone Hill Market Analysis, Feasibility Analysis, and Development Strategy. I provided you with annotated copies of pages 41 to 43. I'm sorry, Alicia, your name wasn't stuck out there and I didn't give you a copy. The reason for my focus this evening is that I understand that the consultant to produce this market analysis, Leland Consulting Group, may be bidding on your recent solicitation to develop an RFQ for the Telephone Hill redevelopment. On pages 41 through 43, subtitled Feasibility Analysis, Leland Consulting showed that the project envisioned would require tens of millions of dollars of additional subsidy above the $9 million already planned. And yet the market analysis remains upbeat and apparently convinces you and staff that this is a feasible project. Please take a moment and look at the attached and the amount of the subsidies in the red boxes, $18 million, $10 million, $900,000, $29 million, $21 million, $40 million, etc. I ask you to please recognize the infeasibility demonstrated by the market analysis, and if you engage Leland Consulting again, please ask them to make the facts obvious and not just tell you what they know you want to hear. I understand that some of you may feel like a developer can make up a feasibility gap over time. Feasibility gap, also known as development cost gap, comes from a project pro forma, and the concept of overtime is already built into the analysis. Banks and investors know this, and they aren't going to invest their money in an infeasible project. That part is up to you. Please direct your consultant to specify that RFQ responses should include a complete pro forma for project proposals. I would love to meet with any of you to talk about the market analysis. Thank you very much.
0: Thank you. Any questions for Mr. Talley? Seeing none, thank you for your testimony. Next, we have Bruce Garrison, Nona Diamond, and then Jill Still.
9: Hi, my name is Bruce Garrison. I live in the Valley. I'm an almost 72-year resident of Juneau, born and raised here. 63 years of skiing, starting in Evergreen Cemetery. 8 years on the Eagle Crest Board, two as the president. I understand the work that you guys do and how much time it takes. Thanks you for what you do. You know my support of Eagle Crest. Thank you for supporting Eagle Crest. I would like to extend my support to all the other recreational and cultural facilities that have been listed for closure. The process the Assembly has used to address the revenue shortfall has been divisive between user groups. I feel all of the facilities make Juneau livable and are needed and should be supported. Please listen to the folks that have come and testified. Read the written correspondence that's been sent to you. Less than a decade ago, my wife and I testified here in this chamber about another contentious issue, the senior tax exemption. With the loss of the exemption both upsetting, both my wife and I, many others testified that the senior tax exemption was sunsetting, then all Juneau residents should be exempted from food and utility city taxes. The Assembly was addressing an aging population and were looking at the dollar signs from increased tax revenues. The revenues were used, I'm sure, for existing programs, expanding others, and new programs. Please remember, the decisions you make today have far-reaching consequences for Juneau's future. Made it.
0: You did. Any questions for Mr. Garrison? Thank you for your testimony. Next, we have Nona Diamond, Jill Still, and then Ben Still. Please state your name and area town you live in for the record, and you have 2 minutes.
10: Thank you. My name is Nona Diamond, and I'm from Douglas, but I currently live in Mountainside. You may or may not recognize me as the person that sat here last Tuesday dressed as a 1935 Juneau Ski Club member. That outfit was meant to grab your attention and specifically remind you of the deep and longstanding history the Juneau Ski community holds here in this town. I'm not just speaking tonight as someone who appreciates ski history. I grew up skiing here as a Juneau Ski Club racer, and I later became a coach, a parent, a board member, and a longtime volunteer. Did you know Ski Club is one of the oldest ski clubs in North America? Skiing here is not just some trendy recreational hobby that appeared overnight. It's woven into our cultural and community fabric of Juneau across generations. Eagle Crest is not just a ski area. It's where kids learn resilience, where families spend time together, where friendships are built, and where many young people first develop confidence, independence, and connection to the outdoors and their community. I also think it's important to acknowledge that many of the issues facing Eagle Crest today did not happen overnight. They're the result of years of accumulated infrastructure strain, difficult budget decisions, inconsistent snow years, management challenges, and shifting and diversified recreational opportunities in Juneau. What concerns me is that sometimes this conversation around Eagle Crest becomes too narrowly focused on profit and spreadsheets. I understand the financial concerns. I understand the frustration. But I hope that we can approach this as a community asset worth improving and sustaining, not simply eliminating when times become difficult. Because once something like this is lost, it is extraordinarily difficult to get it back. My hope is that the ski community, the Eagle Crest Board, CBJ leadership, and other interested partners can be given the time and the opportunity to work together toward a sustainable solution, on one that both maintains a balanced budget and preserves a healthy future for Juneau ski community. Thank you.
0: Thank you. Any questions? Go ahead, Ms. Wall. Ms. Diamond, you have a question.
11: Ms. Diamond, because thank you for being here and thanks for your testimony. Because you sat through that whole meeting, you heard a lot of discussion up front about potential revenue increases we could look at and other cuts that we could look at to balance the budget. Did you have any thoughts on, you know, any of those items, you know, as a means to keep Eagle Crest whole?
10: That is so hard as a lifelong Juneau resident. Like, every single thing that you brought, I don't envy your position. Every single thing that you brought up, like, means something to me. Jumbo Gym, I played there as a kid. The museum means something to me. Those are all reasons that people live here. I don't have the solution. I'm sorry.
0: that's okay. So next we have Jill Still, Ben Still, and then Tara Stark.
12: Good evening, everybody. My name is Jill Still, and I'm so happy to live in the flats. And we're here to support Eagle Crest. Lillian, how old were you when you skied Eagle Crest for the first time?
13: 1.
12: You were 1 year old. But let me go back just a little bit. 2007, I'm living in Anchorage, and I meet this young man named Ben Still. And he says he's from this town called Juneau. And I go to Juneau often for work. I was doing legislative work at the time. And it was 2007. And does anybody remember the ski year in 2007? It was deep. And so when I was down here for work, Ben said, hey, how about I meet you down there? And I'll take you to Eagle Crest for the first time. And we came down, met his family, went to Eagle Crest for the very first time. And it just stayed with me. So not only did I start to fall in love with Ben, but I started falling in love with the idea of becoming a Junoite. And when the opportunity came for us to decide where we wanted to raise our family, we wanted to raise our family near Eagle Crest. And so I myself am a small business owner here in Juneau. Ben is an engineer. Our friends are nurses, teachers, physician assistants, accountants, finance. Every single person that is up at Eagle Crest is a working professional, and it is the strongest community. It is the livelihood of our weekends. It is the thrill of our year. And what do we say when we get to ski Eagle Crest?
13: What?
12: And we get French fries. Because Eagle Crest is so much more than the skiing. And just being at the lodge is like the highlight. How many friends do we get to see in the lodge?
13: Five.
12: So thank you for supporting Eagle Crest, and thank you for hearing our testimony.
0: Thank you. Any questions? Seeing none, thank you. Next we have Ben Still, then Tara Stark, then Brock Tabor. Please say your name and area town you live in for the record, and you have 2 minutes.
14: I'm Ben Still. I live in the flats. I was born and raised here in Juneau. I lived in Douglas, and I grew up here skiing at Eagle Crest since I was a little kid. My older sister skied at Eagle Crest with a ski club with Hillary Lind, and remember that produced a silver medalist at the Olympics. Part of what Eagle Crest, it just makes Juneau a really cool place to live, and it makes the winters here survivable for a lot of people. Eagle Crest is, I know as a kid, it probably kept me out of a lot of trouble. I was up there every weekend, have had season passes all through my childhood, and then we as a family get season passes every year. And I really would like to keep Eagle Crest, would be great if it was fully funded, but at least at the $1.68 million, which is just a million, which is a million less than what they were originally asking for. That's what I'm about to say.
0: Thank you. Any questions, Mr. Kelly?
15: Thank you. I missed being able to ask Lillian a question last time. So thank you for double dipping. So I too come from a skiing family, and my dad sometimes brags that he taught my little brother how to ski before he taught him how to walk. My question to you is, how long have you been skiing at Eagle Crest?
13: Six years.
15: Very nice. Thank you.
0: Thank you. Next, we have Tara Stark, Brock Tabor, and then Bruce Simonson.
16: Hello, my name is Tara Stark. I live in West Juneau. Thank you for your service to our community. I really appreciate all the work that you do. I'm here this evening to ask about the recommendations of the Historic Resources Advisory Committee, known as the HRAC, in relation to the Telephone Hill development situation. I wanted to read the establishment of this committee was in 1987 to meet the requirements of the certified local government program established by the National Historic Preservation Act. The HROC is comprised of the following: archaeologists, historians, architects, people knowledgeable in the customs and language of the Tlingit and Haida people, owners of locally recognized historic property, people familiar with the operations and issues relating to the city museum, teachers, and the general public. The duties of the HROC are to review and make recommendations about local projects that might affect properties identified in the local historic preservation plan, to review and develop nominations to the National Registry of Historic Places, and to cooperate and consult with the Assembly, the Planning Commission, and the Alaska State Historic Preservation Officer. I'm sharing this tonight because I have been able to find recommendations from the HROC from 2024 and dating prior to that. The most recent one I found was October 19th, 2024. And I'm not finding anything that shows what has occurred from these recommendations. And so I just wanted to bring this back into your awareness and the awareness of the public. I'd like to share some recommendations since I still have a moment. No, I don't.
0: Any questions for Ms. Stark? Seeing none, thank you for your testimony.
16: Thank you.
0: Folks, we can't have you standing in the doorway, so could we get you to come all the way into the room? Thank you. Appreciate that. Next, we have Brock Tabor, then Bruce Simonson, then Molly Emerson. Please state your name and area of town you live in for the record, and you have 2 minutes.
17: Thank you. Brock Tabor, downtown. Full disclosure, I'm a parent of a young athlete. I've been involved with Eagle Crest Snow Sports since 1997 when I came to town. But that's not what I want to talk about. I want to thank you for your thoughtful discussions regarding city services, budgeting challenges, and potential opportunities. I think it's important that we focus on finding a path to a more livable, sustainable Juneau. Many of us are acutely aware of the fiscal challenges ahead. I've spoken with coaches, parents, organizers of the various clubs and facilities in towns, and we're all acutely aware of the fact that we're going to need to raise fees, and that's going to be hard. But we recognize that, and we're willing to take that on. We also recognize there may be changes to services. That's hard to accept, but we recognize that may have to happen. But at the same time, I challenge both the Assembly and the community to seek out innovative solutions to our budget challenges so that our recreational facilities, the museum, other factors, you know, that are in your budget thoughts and discussions right now can be taken into consideration. We want Juneau to remain a place where families can grow and prosper, which is my definition of livability. You may have noticed I penned an op-ed this morning, and I put it into the paper regarding 1% for Juneau. Ms. Wall, you asked what we can bring to the table. That's my part. Now I ask you to do yours.
0: Thank you. Any questions for Ms. Atkinson?
18: Thank you, Madam Mayor. I just wanted to ask quickly, when you're talking about raising user fees, are you talking in addition to what's already in the manager's budget on top of that, or just what's already in the manager's budget?
17: I think all of the facilities, people who buy pool passes, people who buy Eagle Crest passes, people who are going to be paying fees for the clubs that are going to use the field house, we recognize there's going to be fiscal challenges that are going to be ahead of us. That's how we keep facilities operating. But we also don't want to have to bear the entire burden of that cost on ourselves. Those facilities were built for community purpose, long-term community purpose and investment. So that's what we hope you'll consider.
0: Thank you. Thank you for your testimony. Next, we have Bruce Simonson, then Molly Emerson, then Julie Bednarski.
19: My name is Bruce Simonson. I live on Star Hill. Thank you for this opportunity to speak with you folks tonight. I'd like to give my thoughts about the content of the planned upcoming RFQ for Telephone Hill. It is my sincere hope that it will be written to provide better answers than were received in the one tepid response to the CBJ's RFI last August. As I asked in the assembly meeting in January, I still feel responses to at least three questions should be addressed in this RFQ. Number one, how many units? Number two, at what total cost to the taxpayers? Number three, how will the city manager guarantee that the project is fully completed after it is started? In addition, I would like to add that it would be great if the RFQ would be open to a full spectrum of alternatives for Telephone Hill, including maintaining the existing homes as viable housing in downtown. Thank you for your work for the community. I appreciate it, I really do.
0: Thank you. Any questions for Mr. Simonson? Thank you for your testimony tonight. Next, we have Molly Emerson, Julia Benarski, Elena Sayuba. Please state your name and area of town you live in for the record, and you have 2 minutes.
20: Good evening. My name is Molly Emerson. I live in the Flats, and I'm here to talk about Telephone Hill, but want to echo the beautiful testimony you've heard tonight about Eaglecrest. Eaglecrest is definitely the major factor. I moved back to Juneau, and any reason I would consider staying. So, members of the Assembly, thank you for your work. I know it's an incredibly challenging time with a lot of competing priorities here in Juneau. I just want to remind you all that in 1984, the state of Alaska assembled Telephone Hill using eminent domain for a clearly stated public purpose to support an expanded capital complex and the associated government facilities, not for speculative private land development. At the time, the hill was viewed as a strategic land for state buildings and public infrastructure, and that public purpose was the legal justification for forcing the sale and displacing owners. Today, 40 years later, we are being told that it is acceptable to pivot from that original public purpose and that Telephone Hill is a vehicle for private redevelopment. This is a serious policy and ethical problem. Eminent domain is a powerful tool that depends on public trust. Government can only compel people to sell their homes because the use is truly public, not because the land might someday be flipped for private profit. If we normalize taking land by eminent domain for a public reason in one decade and then convert it to private projects in another, we undermine that trust. Given the city's current budget crisis, the fiscally responsible course is also the most principled one. Please restore this land to the private tax base by selling it on transparent competitive terms, or at minimum, abandon plans that require significant new public spending. I urge you to respect the spirit of eminent domain and protect public trust and choose a path that returns Telephone Hill to private ownership and strengthens Juneau's financial position. Thank you.
0: Thank you. Any questions? Seeing none, thank you for your testimony tonight. Julie Bednarski, Elena Zayuba, and then Mary Alice McKean.
21: Good evening. Good job on my name. My name is Julie Bednarski, and I live in North Douglas. Thank you guys all for your work and your time. I'm just talking about Eaglecrest because I'm a mom, a fish biologist, and a skier, and I'm in Juneau because of Eaglecrest. It's the heart and soul of my community. I moved to Juneau in my 20s and stayed here because I learned to ski at Eaglecrest. I'm raising my kids at Eaglecrest. It's the only place in Juneau where you can comfortably spend 8 hours outside recreating in the winter. And in addition, my kid also skis in the Juneau Ski Club and the Nordic Ski Club, where he's developing confidence and lifelong love of winter sports. We love Eaglecrest and we support Eaglecrest. Thank you for your time.
0: Thank you. Any questions? Thank you for your testimony. Next, we have Elena Zayuba, Mary Alice McKean, and then Renee Culp.
22: Hi, my name is Olena Zuba. I live in the Valley. I would like to start my testimony with a little story from Eaglecrest from this winter. When a person next to me talked on the phone and I kind of overheard part of the conversation, when he finished, I asked him, so what do you actually do? And he said, I have a company, I sell airplanes. And then after we stopped chuckling, he said, yeah, charge me more, people like me more for this day pass, because it's really amazing. But since we're in such a dear situation, maybe it's a good time to sell our pools, our fire station, Eagle Crest, close everything down. Will that really make Juneau more diverse? Will that really boost local economy, create more jobs when hundreds of families move out of town looking for better places to live? It was really surprising last week to see how easily Assembly removed from consideration the tax-exempt item. And I'm not talking about St. Vincent de Paul, and I'm not talking about Girl Scout cookies, and, you know, hundreds of other nonprofits that where a bunch of adults get together and create something meaningful, something great, wake up at 5 a.m. and go time for their kids, swim meet, or nonprofits that, I don't know, race, build trails or garden clubs, ski clubs. I'm not talking about those nonprofits. I'm talking about enterprises that have millions in payroll, enterprises that have multiple properties around town, enterprises that can cover their failures with the federal grants. And since we're in such a dire situation when we consider in closing swimming pool and fire station, maybe it's time to look again at that exemption list. There is a room to dig. Thank you.
0: Thank you. Any questions? Seeing none, thank you for your testimony. Next, we have Mary Alice McKean, Renee Culp, and then Susan Clark.
1: Here, I have written testimony. I'm sorry that

0: Please state your name and area of town you live in, and you have 2 minutes.
1: Hello, Mary Alice McKean, downtown Juneau. Initially, I want to thank the CBJ staff for the excellent job they do in putting public documents on the website. It's amazing what you can find, and it's flawless. I now want to talk about Telephone Hill. From what I know, the proposed development on Telephone Hill of 155 units with 25 affordable is not financially feasible. The first question in the city manager's telephone FAQ was, why is CBJ moving forward with evictions and building demolition without a developer in place? And the answer was, quote, Telephone Hill has been carefully analyzed through the market analysis and the assembly has chosen to develop the property. But she did not cite any specific numbers or pages from that market analysis. And on page 41, using construction per square foot of $550 without parking and with no short-term rentals, the construction feasibility gap is $136,000 to $187,000 per unit. The critical thing that the RFQ must enable the city assembly is to answer three questions. One, how many units will be built if the development plan goes forward as proposed? Two, how many units will be affordable? And three, the most important question, how much public subsidy will be required? The maximum subsidy in the Juneau Affordable Housing Fund is $50,000. If the gap for this project is greater than $50,000, the project should not go forward. And any money that would have been spent on this project should be available for other housing projects that meet what the city has determined is a feasible public subsidy for developing housing units in Juneau. If every other housing project, if every other development project only goes forward if it gets $50,000 from CBJ, why should this get triple that amount? Thank you.
0: Any questions for Ms. McKean? Mr. Brooks.
2: Thank you, Madam Mayor. And that was based off $50,000 per unit cost cap.
1: The $50,000 per unit is the maximum amount that a project can get from the Juneau Affordable Housing Fund. And so when a developer comes to the city and says, we want to develop even on city land, that's the maximum they can get. So my opinion is that that should be the maximum this project should get, but the development feasibility gap in the market analysis was $136,000 to $187,000.
2: Thank you.
1: Welcome.
0: Thank you for your testimony.
1: Thank you.
0: No further questions.

is called I Apologize, Your Action Agenda Item. So if you could wait till that agenda item came. Next, we have Susan Clark.

My name is Susan Clark. I live in the flats. Money is being prepared to be bulldozed off of Telephone Hill as we speak tonight. What has Telephone Hill cost us to date? $100,000 in 2022 to start it off, $2 million from our 1% sales tax over 5 years through 2028. $1.4 million only for the main consultant, First 40 Feet out of Oregon, to suggest and then to design ways to demolish the homes, including the required geotech and core samples that are still not done 3 years later. Over $3 million for phase two of the utilities that will need to go under Dixon. In spite of the budget crises the Assembly is experiencing, CBJ has put out to bid just a week and a half ago to spend under

0: worthwhile living, worth living here. This newest consultant would be paid from, quote, allocated funding to pursue site demolition and preparation work, rock blasting to widen and flatten Dixon Street. Last month, the city did halt the April bulldozing of the vintage homes and their weather-appropriate four-sided roofs and their berry bushes and fruit trees that make the hill so calm, and inviting and accessible for locals and tourists alike.
1: Thank you. Any questions for Ms. Clark? Seeing none, thank you. And I apologize, Ms. Culp. I was right the first time. You're on the consent agenda, so we won't be taking action on that, so you're welcome to testify tonight. Apologize. Yep. And after that, we'll have Eleanor Collum. So just to be clear, the LID is on the consent agenda, so we won't take action on it tonight other than introduce.
2: Yeah, thank you.
1: Please state your name and area of town you live in for the record, and you have 2 minutes.
2: Kashish, for having me talk this this evening. Renee Klagunk-Kulp. I live in the Valley, GLOF 2024, Ground Zero, I think is what we call it. Again, I'd like to say Gunashish to Madam Mayor, our manager, and our assembly. You all have had hard decisions throughout your entire tenure, and witnessing you work in the last several years has been nothing short of a miracle. It's interesting coming in to testify at the after many of my citizens have already testified, and listening to their testifying and realizing that I'm here to talk about lives, and I mean actual breathing lives. Recreation is so important, and if we're not enjoying life, it's not worth living. I see that the manager has made a recommendation to remove the 40-60 on the lid, and I want to say thank you for that. I'm here not just to say thank you for making a tough decision when we all had to vote to get support from our government to come in and help us, but also to make a suggestion. When I testified or spoke during a meeting, I indicated I don't know the rules. This is not the area that I'm aware of. And so I'm going to make a suggestion that I have no idea if it is even possible. But you only have to look at the glacier behind you to recognize the damage that our visitors are making to it every year. And we're here trying to find money. Where is that money going to come from? Comes in every year. Gunashish.
1: Thank you for your testimony. Any questions? Thank you for your testimony tonight. So, Eleanor Collum. Please state your name and area of town you live in for the record, and you have 2 minutes.
3: Hi, my name is Eleanor Collum, and I live in the Valley. Eagle Crest is a staple in our community. It provides a safe and welcoming ski environment. If you aren't a skier, I see how you could not realize what a huge role Eagle Crest plays. As someone who has grown up skiing, most of my best memories are from our little ski area. Juneau wouldn't be the same without Eagle Crest. A lot of people live here for a ski area, and I am one of them. It provides the safest way to ski since it has avalanche control and ski boundaries. The way I see it, most people are going to ski no matter what, and Eagle Crest is the safest and best option for our community. If Eagle Crest were to close, I know people would still hike up and use the area, but a lot of people that would do that don't have the proper avalanche training and gear to do so safely, and there would be a lot more injuries and rescues. Juneau is 100% a ski town, and you can't have that without a ski area. It provides jobs in our community and a great way to meet people. I have met so many incredibly interesting people through skiing, and I know I'm not the only one. Eagle Crest offers numerous things for our community, including but not limited to everything from lessons to parties. As someone who Did the ski lesson program through Eagle Crest and then move to the ski team, I wouldn't be the same person.

0: if I wasn't a skier. Personally, I think closing Eagle Crest would have a huge negative impact on our community. A lot more people than you would expect would leave Juneau, and that could be detrimental to our town. Plus, Eagle Crest provides a way for all of the town and Southeast to have a way to ski. Closing Eagle Crest wouldn't just affect the people that live in our town, but everyone in Southeast Alaska. Thank you.
1: Thank you. Any questions, Mr. Brooks?
2: Thank you, Madam Mayor. Are you better at skiing than your parents?
0: Yes, I am. Thank you.
1: Thank you for your testimony. With that, since it's after 7, let's take a 9-minute break.
3: Recording stopped.

You're listening to KTOO, and this is our live long-form coverage of tonight's regular meeting of the City and Borough of Juneau Assembly. If you're just joining us, the Assembly has started a short break. You can watch and participate in person or via Zoom. Those who want to provide public testimony remotely must notify the municipal clerk by 4 p.m. the day before the meeting. To share comments in person, a sign-up sheet is at the back of the Assembly chambers the night of the meeting. The Assembly meeting should resume again momentarily.

0: you signed up for an agenda topic rather than non-agenda items. So hopefully that clears everything up for everybody. So we will bring us to the consent agenda. Is there any public request for consent agenda changes other than ordinances for introduction? Is there any assembly requests? Seeing none, we will bring it to the assembly. Mr. Smith.
1: Thank you, Madam Mayor. I move the consent agenda as presented and ask for unanimous consent.
0: Thank you, Mr. Smith. Any objection? Seeing none, we will move to public hearing. Item number one, Madam Clerk.
2: Thank you, Madam Mayor. Ordinance 2026-02, an ordinance appropriating funds from the Treasury for FY27 school district operations.
0: Thank you, Madam Clerk. Mr. Deputy Manager.
3: This ordinance will appropriate to the school district an FY27 operating budget of just over $97 million. This is an overall increase in the budget of $2,270,000 from the FY26 amended budget. The FY27 school budget is supported with a combination of funding sources, including the CBJ local funding of $37,910,900, state and federal funding of $47,554,500. The local funding consists of $35.8 million for general operations and $2.1 million for programs and activities not subject to the state funding cap. State statute requires the assembly to determine the total amount of local educational funding support to be provided and provide notification of the support to the school board within 30 days of the school district's budget submission. The school district's budget was submitted on April 1st of this year. During the April 29th special assembly meeting, the assembly approved the local funding portion of $35.8 million for school district general operations. At its May 6th meeting, the assembly finance committee reviewed and forwarded to the assembly ordinance 2026-02, which includes the $2.1 million for programs and activities not subject to the state funding cap. By charter, the assembly is required to appropriate the school district's budget no later than May 31st. I recommend the assembly take public testimony and adopt this ordinance.
0: Thank you, Mr. Barr. I have no members of the public signed up for this. Does anybody in the audience want to speak to this? Seeing none, we do have Superintendent Hauser here. If we have any questions, Ms. Huskandes.
4: Thank you, Madam Mayor. I move that the Assembly adopt Ordinance 2026-02, and I ask for unanimous consent.
0: Any objection? Seeing none, that motion passes. Thank you for being here, Mr. Superintendent. Next, we have item two, Madam Clerk.
2: Thank you, Madam Mayor. Ordinance 2025-01, lowercase b, uppercase I, uppercase A, uppercase I, an ordinance appropriating up to $270,000 to the manager for a grant to Southeast Childhood Collective for Juno Summer Child Care Programs, funding provided by general funds.
0: Thank you, Madam Clerk. Mr. Deputy Manager.
3: This ordinance would appropriate up to $270,000 of general funds for a grant to the Southeast Childhood Collective for Summer Child Care Programs in Juno. This one-time appropriation is intended to establish a targeted grant program to stabilize three existing school age care sites, Auk Bay Elementary, Harborview Elementary, and Glacier Valley Elementary, and support the startup of up to two additional sites. Stabilization funds would cover personnel and program development, updated classroom materials, and scholarships for low-income families while programs are awaiting licensing so that they can accept child care assistance. Recommend you take public testimony and adopt this ordinance.
0: Thank you, Mr. Deputy Manager. Is there any member of the public that wishes to speak to this ordinance? Seeing none, we'll bring it back to the Assembly. Ms. Wall.
5: Thank you, Madam Mayor. I move the Assembly approve Ordinance 2025-01-BAI and ask for unanimous consent.
0: Any objection? I will object just briefly. I think that this benefits a sole proprietor, so I have a little difficulty with that. And at the time that we're looking to cut places in the city and perhaps lose some jobs in the city, I think starting something new is inappropriate, especially for $270,000. So, Madam Clerk, we have objection. Would you call roll?
2: Thank you, Madam Mayor. For ordinance 2025-01, lowercase b, uppercase AI. Ms. Wall.
5: Yes.
2: Mr. Brooks.
6: Yes.
2: Ms. Hall.
7: Yes.
2: Mr. Steininger.
1: Yes.
2: Ms. Adkisson.
8: Yes.
2: Mr. Kelly.
9: Yes.
2: Ms. Hughes-Scandies.
4: Yes.
2: Deputy Mayor Smith.
1: Yes.
2: Madam Mayor.
0: No.
2: Motion carries 8 yeas and 1 nay.
0: Item number 3, Madam Clerk.
2: Thank you, Madam Mayor. Ordinance 2026-18, an ordinance authorizing the manager to enter negotiations to terminate the revised revenue sharing agreement authorized by ordinance 2023-08.
0: Thank you, Madam Clerk. Madam Manager.
3: This ordinance authorizes the city manager to terminate the revised revenue sharing agreement with Gold Belt related to the gondola project at Eagle Crest Ski Area. The project is not feasible to complete with public funds due to significant cost increases. Under the terms of the RSA, the city and borough may terminate the agreement, provided that notice is given and the $10 million capital contribution, along with just short of 3 years of interest at 7%, is repaid in accordance with the agreement. Recommend you take public testimony and adopt this ordinance.
0: Thank you, Mr. Deputy Manager. We do have one person signed up for testimony on this. He's on Zoom, so please bring over Matt Davis. Please state your name and area of town you live in for the record, and you have 2 minutes.
10: Hello, my name is Matt Davis. I'm Douglas. Real quick, does the agreement have to be terminated to be renegotiated, or can it be renegotiated before being terminated?
0: Unfortunately, this is your time to do testimony, not ask questions.
10: Okay. So if that's the case, like if the agreement can be renegotiated, I think it really, you know, all efforts need to be tried. And I know you guys have tried, but I think it's a shortfall of the assembly to basically cut and run from the money that's been spent, like towards this project and the benefits that could be realized from this opportunity, both for the betterment of the community, the future sustainability of Eagle Crest, and also the boon to the tourist economy. I think approaching Gold Belt with as many bargaining tools as possible could really set everybody up for success here. And maybe it means CBJ is completely removed from the operation of Eagle Crest, but they have a 99-year lease, as an op-ed writer pointed out today. Because commonly Forest Service lease land to ski areas, but the Forest Service does not run that ski area, and a similar application could warrant here. And I think terminating this agreement and just cutting and running is a real mistake, and it's a real shortfall of the assembly to pursue that today. So I would encourage you to vote no on this resolution, and also to fully fund Eagle Crest to what they're asking is also going to be huge. Not just the 1.68 million, but as you heard tonight from the numerous testimony, give them what they're asking for. And I think it's only going to help Eagle Crest. And I think there are some shortfalls in the assembly and the project management, of the gondola project so far. It's become this kind of financial.
0: Unfortunately, your timer has gone off. So I'll look for questions, and maybe seeing none, maybe my question will assist you. Do you realize that ending the RSA with Gold Belt does not mean that we still cannot negotiate with Gold Belt or another third party?
10: Okay. Yeah, I appreciate that. Yeah, that I think big picture, it's not about the field house, Eagle Crest, all these parks and rec apparatus, they're
0: okay,
10: hugely important
0: we have
10: to the
0: to
10: community
0: shut you
10: overall.
0: Off
10: And I,
0: your time
10: yeah,
0: is
10: I
0: done,
10: get that.
0: So
10: and
0: I
10: think,
0: shut you off.
10: I think looking at revenue.
0: Is there any member of the audience that wishes to speak to this ordinance? Ask, just speak to this ordinance.
11: I've seen this on someone's phone before that.
0: Yeah, it's just for this ordinance. It's not just for support Eagle Crest. Mr. Harris, do you understand? Okay, come on up. Please state your name and area of town you live in for the record, and you have 2 minutes.
6: Thank you, Madam Mayor and Assembly members. I appreciate the hard work you're doing, and I want to offer a little bit of a comment. As you know, Eagle Crest has got into a difficult financial situation, but historically it's had a extremely high ability to, with just the ski area, to have a 70% cost recovery. And that's not considering summer opportunity. There was an assembly member, it was a month ago, I think, suggested perhaps that Eagle Crest is open for bond financing and bond financing opportunities. But you need to have a marketing study, and your marketing study is now coming forward. And I believe that that marketing study will give you a bigger picture of what the opportunities are. So I think that this particular ordinance at this point in time may be premature, and that you shouldn't, the city and the city manager and the assembly should not make consequential decisions that there's no return until you get your marketing study done. Because I think that guides both your ordinances. So that, thank you very much.
0: Thank you for your testimony. Any questions? Thank you for your testimony. Any further comment on the RSA? Please state your name and area of town you live in for the record, and you have 2 minutes.
7: Thank you. I'll be brief. Liam Carnahan, North Douglas High, North Douglas. Sorry. Right off the Eagle Crest or Fish Creek Road. I'm the only person in Juneau that calls it Fish Creek Road. Look, I don't have too much specific to this ordinance. Your back is against the wall. I do want to ask two things. One is not to blame Eagle Crest. You know, this is purely a difficulty of your own making. You agreed to a 7% interest rate with Gold Belt? I mean, can I loan you some money? Anyway, the bigger point is that the financial future of Eagle Crest is, you know, we're on the verge. And as you can tell where my sympathies lie, and that's the Eagle Crest app, I don't think that the burden of these financial encumbrances should lie solely with the responsibility of Eagle Crest. You know, it's really the assembly that's brought this unfortunate situation to bear. And I understand you're making the hard choices to figure out how to come out of this. But, you know, again, don't blame Eagle Crest for things that are outside the control of Eagle Crest. Thank you. I said I'd be brief.
0: Ms. Wall, we have a question for you. Ms. Wall.
5: Thank you, Madam Mayor. Thanks for your testimony. I just have to ask because I feel like we get this a lot. Are you aware of how many people sitting up here were sitting up here when that decision was made?
7: You're still the assembly, you know, whether you actually were sitting there or other people were there, it's a Juneau assembly that has to take responsibility for the acquisition of that gondola. Eagle Crest didn't buy that gondola, you did. So, I mean, yeah, no, I'm not. I know, you know, Nat, I know a lot of you aren't, but, you know, I want to be respectful of your time. I really don't know the answer to that, but it's still your burden.
0: You can. Sorry. Any further questions?
7: Until I'm waiting to get out of
0: here. Seeing that, thank you. Any other thing on this RSA? Go ahead, Ms. Emerson. Please state your name and area town you live in. Again, for the record, you have 2 minutes.
8: Hi, I'm Molly Emerson. Again, I live in the flats. I just impromptu wanted to speak on this agenda item. The city was repaying the loan effectively that Gold Belt gave the city. 7% interest is a high interest rate, but you know, it's a $2.7 million mistake. That's okay. The city can take that and learn from it. As Mayor Weldon, you so elegantly reminded us, it doesn't mean that the city can't move forward after terminating the RSA and think creatively about what to do with Eagle Crest and what to do with the gondola. I don't know if there's anything you can do with the gondola at this point, but I would encourage the city to approve the ordinance, move forward, cancel the RSA, and think creatively about the future.
0: Thank you. Any questions? Seeing none, thank you for your testimony. Okay, anybody else? Going once, going twice, going three times. And where are we? Mr. Brooks.
9: Thank you, Madam Mayor. I move ordinance 2026-18. And I will object.
0: All right. Do you want to speak to your objection?
9: Yes. I think with the, with the current circumstance and direction that we gave Eagle Crest and everyone knowing that it's a all hands on deck type situation, I think when things go for one more year to see what comes of it, would be in a better interest. I know that the interest will gain during that time, but we have the possibility of not depleting our fund balance and having a little bit of grace for these tough times and this current year. So I would just like to see a little more time on it, see where things go, and then, still keep us in a position to where we have funds available for other things.
0: Thank you, Mr. Brooks. Ms. Juskandis.
4: Thank you, Madam Mayor. With objecting for a question, this is for the Deputy Mayor, or sorry, Deputy Manager. You're off the hook, Mr. Smith. Mr. Barr, I know that, we have this ordinance and then we have the next ordinance that is the appropriating one that draws up the money. This just is to negotiate. Or authorizing the ending of it. I feel like I've said multiple times, I don't have the RSA right here with me to reference, so maybe I should just start bringing the RSA. But I'm looking at line 19 or 18, and it requires CBJ provide notice to Gold Belt and repay the $10 million plus an agreed upon termination fee within 60 days of that. So does anyone over there have the agreed upon termination fee?
0: They're looking.
4: Great. And then I'm wondering if that's cared for in the appropriating ordinance.
0: Madam Attorney.
12: Thank you, through the chair. So it is that interest rate and fee, it is encompassed in this. This is the entire amount plus that termination fee has already been calculated.
4: What it is referring to. Okay, perfect. Great, thank you.
0: Are you removing your objection and you're maintaining it?
4: I'm removing my objection.
0: Thank you, Ms. Wall.
5: Thank you, Madam Mayor. I'll speak in support of this. I mean, I think we've been over where we are with the project and why we can no longer afford to move forward. But I wanted to speak to Mr. Brooks's comments. In particular, we should continue to talk to Gold Belt about the future of Eagle Crest. I think there's plenty of things that we've discussed that could be, mutually beneficial in a future partnership, but we don't know but there is a lot to figure out if that goes forward. And I don't know why we would do that while there is interest continuing to accumulate. By my math, it would be almost another $1 million if we were to spend a year going down that road, and we would be doing it under, duress because we want to do it quickly. And so I think we should do it carefully and on equal footing with Gold Belt. And so the only way we get there, in my mind, is we end this agreement and we try again if that is the will of both parties.
0: Well, thank you, Ms. Wall. Anybody else, Mr. Kelly?
13: Thank you. I think I largely agree with the comments for Ms. Wall, so I will speak in support of this motion. I think when it comes to regarding the future of Eagle Crest, that members of the public should also, consider it is really all hands on deck. And so I think in addition to engaging with us, looking for future opportunities for Eagle Crest, please also engage with the members of the Eagle Crest board.
0: Thank you. We have a motion and an objection. Madam Clerk, will you call roll?
2: Thank you, Madam Mayor. For ordinance 2026-18, an ordinance authorizing the manager to enter negotiations to terminate the revised revenue sharing agreement authorized by ordinance 2023-08. Mr. Brooks?
9: No.
2: Ms. Hughes-Candies?
4: Yes.
2: Ms. Wall?
5: Yes.
2: Mr. Kelly?
13: Yes.
2: Ms. Adkisson?
5: Yes.
2: Mr. Steininger?
14: Yes.
2: Ms. Hall?
15: Yes.
2: Deputy Mayor Smith?
1: Yes.
2: Madam Mayor?
0: Yes.
2: Motion carries with 8 yeas and 1 nay.
0: Thank you, Madam Clerk. Item 4. Madam Clerk.
2: Thank you, Madam Mayor. Ordinance 2025-01, lowercase b, uppercase al, an ordinance appropriating up to $12,200,000 to the manager to repay Gold Bell Inc. for the installation and associated infrastructure of a gondola at the Eagle Crest ski area and deappropriating $2,700,000 from the manager for the Eagle Crest gondola capital improvement project, funding provided by general funds and Gold Bell Inc. investment funds.
0: Thank you, Madam Clerk. Mr. Deputy Manager.
3: The ordinance you just passed authorizes the city manager to terminate the revised revenue sharing agreement between the CBJ and Gold Belt. As part of this termination, CBJ is required to repay Gold Belt's $10 million investment plus interest. This ordinance appropriates the $12.2 million for that repayment. Funding is provided by the following sources: $2.7 million in deappropriated funds from the Eagle Crest Gondola CIP and $9.5 million in unrestricted general funds. I recommend you take public testimony and adopt this ordinance.
0: Thank you, Mr. Deputy Manager. I don't have anybody signed up for this ordinance. Is there any member of the public that wishes to speak to this ordinance? Come on up. Please state your name and area town you live in again, and you have 2 minutes.
7: Liam Carnahan, North Douglas. I was agnostic on the gondola when we bought it, neither pro nor against. I offered Dave Scanlon, the general manager at Eagle Crest, that I would build the gondola or construct the gondola. I worked in construction for DOT. I'm a civil engineer. I have the skills to do that. He said that's what the board wanted him to do, to find someone else to his board, sorry, the Eagle Crest board, wanted him to do, and wanted him to find someone to take on that burden instead of him dealing with it. I had a plan of action I presented to him. I had an hour-long meeting in his office up at Eagle Crest. I would do the dirt work, clearing, grubbing, concrete work first, and then hire someone else to do the construction, the erection. Doesn't matter what the plan was. I want to like say this, like boost myself up, make myself feel better, because I'm really sad that it's come to this. You know, whether it was a viable plan, it was a plan and something that could have gotten you Crest out of its dire financial situation. And I'm just so sad it's come to this. I mean, it's a tragedy for this town. I totally understand where Mr. Brooks is coming from. Beyond a wasted opportunity, thank you.
0: Thank you. Any questions? Seeing none, thank you for your testimony. All right, well, we'll bring it back to the assembly, Ms. Adkisson.
4: Thank you, Madam Mayor. I move ordinance 2025-01, version B, capital AL, and I ask for unanimous consent.
0: Any objection? Mr. Brooks, do you need to speak to your objection?
9: Objection for the purpose of a question. What kind of interest would we be subject to if we paid off half of the amount?
0: Ms. Madam Attorney.
12: Sure. Thank you. So the interest is 7% monthly. So if you only wanted to pay half, it would be half.
0: Ms. Hughes-Gannies and then Mr. Kelly.
4: Thank you, Madam Mayor. I'm objecting just for a brief comment because as somebody who was here at the time that this all happened and now has seen it through what I agree is an unfortunate process, and I'm not happy that this is where we are, even as I am glad to be coming to some kind of clean resolution so that we are no longer in a position where we're earning interest, but also no longer in a position where perhaps we are not making the most rational decisions because we are falling prey to a sunk cost fallacy. I think that it's going to be really important because this process involved people at every level, involved the Eagle Crest board, involved the Eagle Crest manager, involved the assembly at the time and the city manager at the time. And I have talked to the current city manager, but it really behooves us to go back and look at this when we are fully clear and free and study what went wrong and when it went wrong so that we avoid a situation like this again. I voted against the assembly, or I voted against the gondola when we took that initial vote, and I was an outspoken critic at the time of moving forward. But when the assembly makes a decision, I do believe it's our responsibility that it is then the will of the collective assembly, and we try to see that project become a success. So I really did do what I could to see that a success in the years that were in between. And we all know I don't need to revisit. So I do not mean to point fingers or to assign blame, but given the amount, the magnitude of a mistake this was, I feel like I have to say this just as someone who sits in a position where we spend public funds and we earn or lose public trust, that sincerely, I am sorry that things went this way. And I think it's really important that we study it after it is over so we know that we're not going to make a magnitude of the same or a mistake of the same size. More importantly, I think in the here and now, I agree, we focus on where we are, and we're all pulling together as always, because blame doesn't really have a part in what we do here. And I know that is the case that that will continue to be, but I just wanted to object for a moment to say that. But I very much think this is the right thing to be doing, and I'm glad to be here now, so I remove my objection.
0: Thank you, Ms. Hughes-Gannies. Mr. Kelly.
13: Thank you. I was going to object for the purposes of the question, but I'll also take a moment to say I agree with Ms. Hughes-Gannies. I think we do need to take the opportunity to study this in the future and learn from this situation. My question relates to Mr. Brooks' objection, or he was asking if we about paying a different amount. It would be my understanding, though, I think I'm directing this to the attorney, that we would not be able to terminate the agreement if we paid less than the full amount. Is that correct?
0: Madam Attorney.
12: Thank you for the question. So the termination agreement has several ways that we can initiate a termination, one of which is that the assembly has failed to appropriate the necessary funds to do so. That is why the previous ordinance was based on that failure to appropriate the funds. I don't specifically recall what the number was. I remember it was, you know, about $37 million for the total project. So your failure to do that means it's a complete a failure to meet that term of the agreement, the way this is set forth, is it would be in its entirety. That being said, you know, you have options to talk to Gold Belt afterwards, or to negotiate things afterwards, but the way it's been presented is a full completion of the use of that termination and that provision.
13: Thank you. I remove my objection.
0: Thank you. Anything further? Mr. Brooks.
9: Thank you, Madam Mayor. And just to give further context to my reasoning, it's not that I don't think it's good that we're in this position and, you know, accruing that type of interest, but in the big picture of where we're at in circumstances, we have a lot of things, a lot of potential emergencies, things more related to health and safety within the community, and getting out of these loan terms isn't a health and safety related issue. I would much rather have some of that money available in the circumstance, God forbid, that we would need it to address an issue related to glacial outburst or any more infrastructure failures that might happen this coming year.
0: Thank you, Mr. Brooks. I'll just weigh in here too. I'm supporting the ordinance, and Ms. Huskanis, thank you for saying what you did. That was well spoken. I was one of the votes that voted for the gondola, but the five of us, because it was a 5-4 split, saw the handwriting on the wall with Eagle Crest, and here we are with Eagle Crest, that we saw more and more general fund going into more and more a subsidy. And for those out there, we did not come up with the idea for the gondola. That was totally the general manager and the board at the time, and we grasped at the straw trying to save Eagle Crest. So call us gullible, call us naive, but that's what we were trying to do. So that was our intent. But I agree with Ms. Huskanis. We need to go back and study this and see what we can do to make things different so we don't get ourselves in these kind of predicaments again. But with that being said, Madam Clerk, we have a motion and objection. Please call the roll. I'm assuming Mr. Brooks, you're maintaining your, okay.
2: Thank you, Madam Mayor. For ordinance 2025-01, lowercase b, uppercase AL. Mr. Brooks.
9: No.
2: Ms. Adkisson.
5: Yes.
2: Mr. Steininger.
14: Yes.
2: Ms. Hall.
15: Yes.
2: Mr. Kelly.
13: Yes.
2: Ms. Wall.
5: Yes.
2: Ms. Huskanis.
5: Yes.
2: Deputy Mayor Smith.
14: Yes.
2: Madam Mayor.
0: Yes.
2: Motion carries 8 yeas, 1 nay.
0: Thank you, Madam Clerk. Item 5, Madam Clerk.
2: Thank you, Madam Mayor. Ordinance 2025-01, lowercase b, uppercase AG, an ordinance appropriating up to $558,000 to the manager for the National Resources Conservation Service View Drive Buyout, program planning, funding provided by general funds or restricted budget reserves.
0: Thank you, Madam Clerk. Mr. Deputy Manager.
3: During your March 9th meeting, the Assembly directed staff to enter into an agreement with the U.S. Department of Agriculture's Natural Resource Conservation Service, NRCS, to participate in the Emergency Watershed Protection Program, which would buy out private properties on View Drive located in the Mendenhall Valley. Due to View Drive's unique location along the Mendenhall River, flood prevention measures such as HESCO barriers and bank stabilizations would not be effective in protecting private properties from damage caused by glacial lake outburst flooding. This appropriation would provide funding to determine the cost estimates for the buyout of private properties on View Drive. Recommend you take public testimony, decide a funding source, and adopt this ordinance.
0: Thank you, Mr. Deputy Manager. We do have a couple people signed up to do this testimony. Let's first go to Randy Hurt on Zoom.
16: Okay, can you hear me?
0: Yep, please state your name and area of town you live in.
15: Ray, hi, Randy Hurt. Live on 9324 View Drive, Juneau, Alaska. And I apologize, I'm actually back east, so it's I'm a little late here. But all I wanted to do was just kind of go over a little bit about the plight of our family, just so people know the ramifications of living in a house that's been flooding on a regular basis. We were flooded along with several other houses in View Drive in 2023, two and a half feet in the house. Of course, the ruins of everything, as you can imagine. The following year, 2024, which was the worst flood for the Minnehaha Valley, we actually had a little less water in most of the houses on View Drive. It was still severe, but it was a few inches lower after the HESCO barriers and, maybe more of the release. Of course, we had another 3 feet or whatever in the house. So that's been going on for View Drive now 3 years in a row. Obviously, this buyout program could be beneficial, although, we're looking at having to come up with 25% plus some unknown cost of the 25% to tear the house down. From the way I understand, we have to be out of the house and the buyout has to be complete, maybe not the house tore down, before the next flood. I think that's part of the program. So I don't know if we're going to have time for all this, but I just would like you to consider that and where we're at. And the four or five houses, I think there were six in 2025 that were inundated, maybe five of them were on View Drive. And again, there's no value of the house. When this is all done, if it did go through and a few houses did okay it, the city would end up with some additional parkland, I guess, if they needed it. So there is some value coming back to the city, and that's about all I have to say, but thank you for considering your consideration.
0: Thank you. Mr. Brooks has a question.
15: Go ahead.
9: Thank you. Thank you, Madam Mayor, and thank you, Mr. Hurt, for being here and giving us testimony. If the money was made available for the buyout and the same amount made available for raising the foundation of your home, which would you choose?
15: I think the looking at the previous cost of raising the houses, it looked like it wouldn't be beneficial. But people have looked at whether this program would support raising the houses, and I think the answer back was no. So but if we could raise it and stay there, it'd be great. But I don't think that's going to be a viable option.
0: Ms. Wall.
5: Thank you, Madam Mayor. Thank you, Mr. Hurt, for being here. Just to be crystal clear, I think what I'm hearing from you is support for this ordinance and that your family may consider it.
15: We'd certainly consider it.
5: Correct?
15: Yeah, that is correct. I mean, we have no value of the house at all at this point. I mean, I don't think anybody would want to buy it. And even if you rented it, you'd have to have people move out for months at a time to clean it up and cut out the sheetrock and everything else. So right now, I think it's not a very good place to live.
0: All right. Thank you for your testimony tonight.
15: Welcome. Thank you.
0: And next we have Angela Smith. Please state your name and area of town you live in for the record, and you have 2 minutes.
16: Hi, I'm Angela Smith, also living on View Drive, so let me not get emotional. it's tricky because nothing's been done to protect View Drive homes from the relentless flooding. We bought our home when it mapped above the 100-year floodplain, and no flood insurance was required. I did send a detailed email to everyone what we've been through and spoken a couple times, conversations in the newspaper, with Jazz, Juneau Independent. So my story's out there, but besides all of that, I just want to say in person that it is a really, and I'm glad I've got to talk with a number of you too, but it's really a horrible option to destroy our home after a buyout, but the basin floods regularly, destroying it. Since the federal government sees our case as hopeless and is willing to issue 75% funding towards getting rid of our homes, I want to see the full details of our 25% cost. I want to get the opportunity to look at and, you know, maybe I hope accept the buyout proposal, hopefully be able to make it work. I hope the city will communicate individually with each of us, View Drive residents, even steps along the way, understandings. We just really need to know what everyone thinks and learns about, particularly our area. Since the federal government, I'll just say this. Since the Army Corps and CIND can't help us, I just hope you'll accept the buyout. I mean, proceed with it. That's all. Thank you.
0: Any questions for Mr. Brooks? And then Ms. Hall.
9: Thank you, Madam Mayor. And I understand that, you know, the NRCS program doesn't quite apply for raising foundations, but there are lots of other federal and state programs that do have that capability, even one that DOT had a recent meeting with Valley residents, did a little community town hall type meeting. So my question would be the same as I gave to Mr. Hurt. If the money was made available for either the buyout program or raising the foundation of your home, which would you choose?
16: I did hear last that as we've been looking into it, some kind of program, they estimated it would kind of get on a list and it'd be like 10 years. If they could do it and it would be immediate, which we haven't seen any indication for that at all. And then also deciding how high and how to predict how high to go. I've heard houses have been raised. I heard a podcast, a house was raised 17 feet. We would certainly hope nothing like that needs to happen. But I hear that there's the government programs, you know, because of the coast all over the country, the houses are needing it. It doesn't seem to be a viable option. But yeah, if you say I'll raise your house and here's the money for it, that might work faster than trying to find a place to live, you know? I don't know.
0: Ms. Hall.
17: Yeah, thank you, Madam Mayor, and thank you, Ms. Smith. And I just want to acknowledge the incredible stress that you're all under right now. It's, you know, seeing your properties right after the flood, talking to you, and just knowing this must be pretty, you know, just awful to have to wait for something to happen and, you know, for the buyout. So we're with you on this.
16: I appreciate it. You have all listened and I do appreciate the communication we've had, and we just got to figure it out. Thank you. Thanks a lot.
0: So any other member of the public wish to speak to this ordinance? Seeing none, we'll bring it to the assembly. Mr. Scheininger.
1: I move the assembly adopt ordinance 2025-01BAG and ask for unanimous consent.
0: Mr. Scheininger, which funding source would you like that from?
1: Restricted budget reserve.
0: Thank you for that. Any objection? Ms. Wall and Ms. Huskanis.
5: Thank you, Madam Mayor. I'll object for an amendment to change that funding source to general funds, and if I could speak to the amendment, and I'm interested in this discussion because I forgot that this was a piece of what we were discussing tonight. But why I would at this time move this amendment, unless I'm convinced otherwise, I believe that, you know, the intent of a restricted budget reserve is to use it in times of emergency with a plan for how we we'll refill it. We have used this many times throughout the GLOF when we knew there were other opportunities, either federal or state funding. Our restricted budget reserve policy says that we are not supposed to lower our mill rate when our restricted budget reserve is not full, and in a time where we have a cap on our mill rate that we are currently taxing people at, I don't know how we would pay this back, and maybe others have thoughts. I know we're thinking about future funding for GLOF, because we know there will be lots of expenses, but right now, not having a plan, I would say it would make more sense to take this from the general fund because of that intent of what a restricted budget reserve is for. I'd hate to have us get in the habit of just taking it out when we need it, as opposed to taking it out with a plan of how to keep that reserve whole. Thank you.
0: Thank you. Ms. Hughes-Ganney and then Mr. Kelly.
4: Thanks, Madam Mayor. I was going to object with two questions for Mr. Barr. Mr. Barr, earlier we talked on the phone, and I was calling to make sure that I understood how this would work in a hypothetical setting if I were a homeowner on Jew Drive, and we

0: 2024 GLOF. It's tied to that federal disaster declaration. And it would also fund some level of design to enable cost estimating for demolishing each individual house on each individual parcel, and estimating the costs to care for any environmental concerns and return that land back to kind of a natural state. With those two numbers in hand, each individual homeowner would have a decision to make as to whether or not they would participate make a final decision about whether they would like to participate in the buyout program, and there would be a real estate transaction that would occur, right? NRSCS would pay 75% of that appraised value of the house. They will also pay 75%. It's a little bit more complicated than that, but in general, they would also pay 75% of the project costs to demolish and return those properties to that natural state that I refer to. If you want to use the round numbers that I was used with you earlier today, were if you let me make sure my math is right really quick.
1: Sorry to put you on the spot.
0: Yeah, I think it is. So if you just go with a $500,000 appraised value, 75% of that would be $400,000. That would leave the homeowners responsible for the final 25%, assuming a different funding source was not identified for that local cost share. Similarly, if you want to use those same numbers and assume that demolition costs and environmental costs and project costs also amount to perhaps $500,000 per parcel, and that is just for illustration, that is not at all an estimate, then again, NRCS would pay for 75%, again, in general, of those costs, $400,000, and the other $100,000 would be the cost to the homeowner, again, unless another funding source was identified. So at that real estate transaction, that local share, that 25%, needs to be paid at the time of transaction. And then after that happens, the buyout portion from NRCS comes into play.
1: Okay, thank you.
2: Next we have Mr. Kelly and then Mr. Steininger.
3: Thank you. It's a good thing that Mr. Steininger is following me because my question is actually directed to him. So I would be curious as to why you chose that funding source and if you had a means to repay it in mind.
4: Well, so I'll speak to why I chose a restricted budget reserve. And first I'll say, you know, I don't really disagree with, you know, anything that Ms. Wall stated in her comments on her amendment. But really, I'm looking at the, you know, item in our packet from our most recent Assembly Finance Committee that shows our projected unrestricted balance of our general fund at almost negative $1 million at the end of fiscal year 27. And I know we have a lot of decisions later this week that is going to change that. And I really hope we don't land with a negative balance at the end of our budget process. This isn't a like projection of pessimism there, but just looking at that, seeing that this is, you know, responding to an emergency, responding to a disaster, I think fits justification. And I think for just practical reasons, there is no projected balance in the unrestricted budget reserve right now, and that will force more and harder decisions in our budget process. And that's why I chose the restricted budget reserve. I will vote for this underlying ordinance regardless of what fund source it comes from. But I just think at this point, for practical reasons and, you know, because it still fits within the idea of emergency response, that the restricted budget reserve is the right choice.
2: Well, thank you, Mr. Steininger. And you were next on list to speak. You want to speak on something else besides that explanation?
4: That was exactly all I was going to say anyway. But, oh, and to answer Mr. Kelly's question, no, I don't know how we'll pay it back. Hopefully some of the revenue discussions we're having separately might help with some of those decisions and directions.
2: Well, thank you, Mr. Steininger. Ms. Atkinson.
5: Thank you, Madam Mayor. I'm going to speak in support of

0: Amendment. I don't disagree with the previous speaker that this is going to force more and harder decisions this budget cycle. But I also find with the financial situation we're in being very protective of an already reduced restricted budget reserve, especially with no plan to repay it, it is going to force us to make hard decisions because, as we learned at the last finance meeting, where our decisions have put our fund balance at, what, negative 1.7 million. But that's our responsibility as the assembly to balance our budget. And if we are going to fund this, which I believe we should, we might just have to balance our budget in a more difficult way.
1: Thank you. Ms. Wall.
2: Oh, sorry, Mr. Brooks first, and then Ms. Wall. I'll cross out that list and start my other list.
3: Thank you, Madam Mayor. Is there any value added to the homes or covered in any way for the utility infrastructure of the street? Or once all the homes get demolished, does the value behind that infrastructure disappear as well?
1: Mr. Deputy Manager.
4: Thank you, Madam Mayor. No, I don't believe there would be any continuing value in the utility infrastructure, and it is possible, probable even, that we would need to do some work to the utility system to return those parcels back to its natural state, whether that's capping or removing, I'm not sure. And since I'm on mic, I'll just correct my previous math where I was 25% of 500,000 is not 100,000, it's 125,000. So math on the spot.
1: You are a librarian, not a mathematician. Ms. Wall.
5: Thank you, Madam Mayor. I'll just speak again in support of my amendment after hearing you all speak. You know, not only are we supposed to have a way of paying the restricted budget reserve back, what I heard in Mr. Seininger's comments are, you know, a desire to not pull from the general fund because of its negative balance, but instead to pull from the restricted budget reserve. A negative general fund balance is our decision to make, and if we're trying to maintain it because of decisions that we've made that are not emergencies, then it, in my mind, a really inappropriate use of restricted budget reserve funds in this case. Thank you.
1: Thank you, Ms. Wall. Mr. Smith.
6: Thank you, Madam Mayor. I do wonder if something like, you know, we are going to address at some point looking at different ways to fund flood response and, you know, repair of HESCOs and those type of things. I mean, that may be a way to repay the restricted budget reserve as we go forward, but even with that, I'll actually still support pulling it from the general fund. So thank you.
1: Thank you. So we have an amendment. Do we have objection? Sorry, I lost track. There was lots of objection and then polling and they're objecting. So are you used to maintain your objection? Thank you, Mr. Seininger. We have an amendment and we have objection. Would you tell us what our amendment is just to make sure we're all following along?
7: Thank you, Madam Mayor. Ms. Wall's amendment for the funding source provided by general funds for ordinance 2025-01BAG.
1: Thank you, Madam Clerk. Please call roll.
7: Ms. Wall.
5: Yes.
7: Mr. Seininger.
8: Nope.
7: Ms. Hall.
9: Nope.
7: Mr. Brooks.
3: Yes.
7: Ms. Adkisson.
10: Yes.
7: Mr. Kelly.
8: Yes.
7: Deputy Mayor Smith.
6: Yes.
7: Ms. Hughes-Scandies.
10: No.
7: Madam Mayor.
1: No.
7: Motion carries with 5 yeas and 4 nays.
1: Thank you, Madam Clerk. So now we have a motion as amended. Any objection? Ms. Hughes-Scandies.
11: Thank you, Madam Mayor. I am going to object to the underlying ordinance itself, although it is extremely hard to do so. we referenced in the comments during discussion of the funding source, the projected fund balance of the general fund as it stands now. I agree with the comments of my colleague that the what those projections show and what ultimately that ending fund balance is a result of our decisions, and those decisions still need to be made. And because of that, it is a very pliable number. That is not a static number. At any time, we can choose to make larger decisions and change what that fund balance looks like. That being said, as we have worked through this budget process, I feel like I have not seen thus far us make the decisions that we need to match our ongoing expenses to our ongoing revenue. And because of this, I have concerns about adding another half a million to funds that we will need to figure out how to make balance in the budget. I think that speaks to my overall dollar amount concern with this choice. I think as we have worked through getting more information about this program, and as we have made other hard flood decisions, both related to funding and to moving forward with a course of action, this has been one that we have wanted to leave an option open for these residents, because these are residents that we have not been able to provide any real assistance to, and we know how much all residents in the GLOF affected region of town are suffering, and how much stress and true damage, both financial and emotional, that they suffer each year with the flood. So it's because of that, it makes it a very hard decision to make. That being said, it is also something that as we have gone on, we have tried to make the best decision that we could with the information that we had at that point. And as we have made decisions that affected larger numbers of residents, I find myself a little bit tangled between our current funding situation and the policy decision of when government steps in and makes an intervention and why they make that intervention. And this is hard personally for those residents that live there, and hard to do, but between the financial decision and the policy decision of whether it makes sense for government to step in and the cost to the number of parcels, for myself, I feel like I need to object.
1: Thank you. We have Mr. Kelly and then Ms. Wall.
10: Thank you. I was going to just object for the purposes of a question. I was wondering, I think one of our testifiers, Mr. Hurt, brought up the question of timing and how it'd have to be a pretty quick turnaround. Do we have a timeline in mind for how, like when things would, like when the assessments would take place, when, yeah, just general timeline for when we would proceed?
1: Go ahead, Mr. Barr.
4: Thank you, Assemblymember Kelly, for the question. It's a tricky question to answer. So I can tell you that NRCS, per their program mandate, desires, for lots of good and understandable reasons, for these projects to happen quickly. You know, as quickly as Mr. Hurt mentioned, I think, as before the next flood this summer. I can tell you that I have extreme doubts about our ability, the ability of the local appraising industry, the ability of contractors that we would use, and the capacity and availability of those contractors and designers and architects to do the cost estimating work and to do the actual deconstruction work before August. I would be amazed if that speed was actually possible. So I hope that answers your question from a timing perspective. I think that's probably the best I can do.
1: Thank you, Mr. Marr. Ms. Wall.
12: Thank you, Madam Mayor. I'll speak in support of this ordinance, though I will acknowledge Ms. Huskandy's comments. This is a really tough one, and it was a tough one for me. I've been going back and forth, and you know, for lots of reasons, there's lots to pull out of this. On one hand, I share her concerns about the budget decisions that we've made so far and the financial position that puts us in. I also share concerns that, we cannot predict what the future looks like of the GLOF right now. We're doing our best, but, we hope that the HESCOs, if we were in a situation where we knew the HESCOs were going to hold and or we were going to get a long-term solution quickly, we'd be in a different place. We don't have that certainty, and I do worry that we will be looking at more buyouts in the future, if the HESCOs, if the river has a different plan than we have it for it. So that makes me nervous about moving forward without a plan. That being said, I think this is a worthwhile investment to try to see if there's something that can be done. We don't have money to fund more than this. We don't really even have money to fund this right now, but I feel confident that we have the decision-making power to put ourselves in a financial position where we can afford to do this and give, some hope to those folks that there's something that can be done. We don't know if it will work, but that's how I feel about the whole valley. It's a risky proposition, this expensive proposition, but what else are we going to do? So I'll support it. I don't know what will happen after if it passes, to me, it's a worthwhile investment given the community situation we're in.
1: Thank you, Ms. Wall. I'll object for purposes of a question. Probably two questions. When we last met with the homeowners, it was a little unclear whether the homeowners were going to have to come up with the money separate or if they could take it out of the value of what the NRCS was going to pay. Could you be clear on that now?
4: Yes, thank you, Madam Mayor. We've had an opportunity to follow up directly with NRCS since then, and they have confirmed that the homeowners would have to come up with that money up front. Cannot be taken out of the equity.
1: Okay, and then this isn't a nice question, but Madam Attorney, is there any way we can condition this that we would only do an appraisal if the homeowner has the means to pay the money up front?
13: Madam Mayor, there's no way for us to condition participation in the NRCS program.
1: All right, thank you. Then I remove my objection. All right, we have a motion, amended motion, and I believe we have objection. Madam Clerk, will you call roll?
7: Thank you, Madam Mayor. For ordinance 2025-01, lowercase b, uppercase AG, as amended, an ordinance appropriating up to $558,000 to the manager for the National Resources Conservation Service View Drive Buyout Program funding provided by general funds. Mr. Steininger.
8: Yes.
7: Ms. Huskandy's.
9: No.
7: Ms. Wall.
12: Yes.
7: Mr. Kelly.
10: Yes.
7: Ms. Adkisson.
9: Yes.
7: Ms. Hall.
9: Yes.
7: Mr. Brooks.
3: Yes.
7: Deputy Mayor Smith.
8: Yes.
7: Madam Mayor.
1: Yes.
7: Motion carries 8 yeas and 1 nay.
1: Thank you, Madam Clerk. I'm looking at the assembly. Do we need 5? Okay, I hear yes. So 5 minutes.
14: Recording stopped.

You're listening to KTOO, and this is our live long-form coverage of tonight's regular meeting of the City and Borough of Juneau Assembly. If you're just joining us, the Assembly has started a short break. You can watch and participate in person or via Zoom. Those who want to provide public testimony remotely must notify the municipal clerk by 4 p.m. the day before the meeting. To share comments in person, a sign-up sheet is at the back of the Assembly chambers the night of the meeting. The Assembly meeting should resume again momentarily.

0: 2026-16, an ordinance amending Chapter 20.40, commercial passenger vehicles, to add an allowable fee related to the Glacier Visitor Center.
1: Thank you, Madam Clerk. Mr. Deputy Manager.
2: This ordinance updates the commercial passenger vehicle CPV code to allow taxicabs operating under a U.S. Forest Service special use permit at the Mendenhall Glacier Recreation Area to add the official daily use fee to their passenger rates, which is paid directly to Forest Service by taxi operators. Because current CPV regulations do not account for these U.S. Forest Service permit fees, this amendment aligns CBJ code with Forest Service requirements. Recommend you take public testimony and adopt this ordinance.
1: Thank you, Mr. Deputy Manager. Any member of the public wish to speak to this ordinance? Seeing none, we'll bring it to the assembly. I think I'm on Ms. Hall.
3: I move assembly adopt ordinance 2026-16 and ask for unanimous consent.
1: Thank you, Ms. Hall. Any objection? Seeing none, that ordinance passes. Item 7, Madam Clerk.
0: Thank you, Madam Mayor. Ordinance 2025-01, lowercase b, uppercase a, j, an ordinance appropriating $80,000 to the manager for the ramp improvements and remain overnight airport parking apron capital improvement project. Funding provided by airport capital reserve funds.
1: Thank you, Madam Clerk. Mr. Deputy Manager.
2: This ordinance appropriates $80,000 from the airport capital reserve to the ramp improvements and remain overnight parking apron CIP. Funding will provide for grant ineligible expenses and support final project closeout. This project is expected to be completed later this year. The Airport Board of Directors approved this request at their March 12th meeting. Recommend you take public testimony and adopt this ordinance.
1: Thank you, Mr. Deputy Manager. Is there any member of the public that wishes to speak to this ordinance? Seeing none, we'll bring it to the Assembly. Mr. Kelly.
4: I move that the Assembly adopt Ordinance 2025-01B, uppercase AJ, and ask for unanimous consent.
1: Any objection? Seeing none, that's so moved. Item 8, Madam Clerk.
0: Thank you, Madam Mayor. Ordinance 2026-17, an ordinance authorizing the manager to convey less than 1 acre of property with the legal description of ASLS 78-171 LT3AFR on Mendenhall Peninsula Road to Mark Sams for fair market value.
1: Thank you, Madam Clerk. Mr. Deputy Manager.
2: The applicant requests a property disposal review purchase of less than 1 acre of City and Borough Juneau-owned land. At the regular Planning Commission meeting on January 27th this year, the Planning Commission adopted the director's analysis and findings and recommended approval of the proposed property disposal to the Assembly with an additional finding to address drainage. The director's findings conclude that the proposed land disposal is in general conformity with the 2013 Comprehensive Plan, the 2016 CBJ Land Management Plan, and that the proposal received a motions of support from the Assembly Lands, Housing, and Economic Development Committee on September 29th of last year to proceed to the full Assembly for review. I recommend you take public testimony and adopt this ordinance.
1: Thank you, Mr. Barr. So we do have people testifying. First of all, have Mac Miners. Please state your name and area of town you live in for the record, and you have 2 minutes.
5: For the record, Herman M. Miners, Jr. I live at 1120 Mendenhall Peninsula Road. I built my new house there. I live there, and that's when I'm going to retire. But before I get going, I want to ask you to consider what I have to say. I have several points about the Mendenhall Peninsula that need to be addressed. First is drainage. Second is low water pressure, which we didn't get to bring out in the Planning Commission. Access through my property and properties such as this 240 acres should not be piecemealed, I don't think. Because to start cutting little chunks out of a big chunk with no plans isn't really good, because it's going to come back and get you in the end. Because all of a sudden you're going to plot this thing out and all of a sudden realize that you made a mistake. You got to remember that the drainage on the Mininhall Peninsula is very, very bad. There is not a lot of ground cover, and the trees blow over really easy. Ask of Christine, she lives there. My piece of property is locked in like Christine's, where we don't border this 240 acres, so we are not eligible to purchase land from the city. And the other thing is access. He has access through my property, and he has a flag lot, which he has a driveway plotted. He has a tremendous amount of acreage left. He's got 2/3 of an acre left on his property that he could build on. He refuses to use his road, and somehow he has access to my road. I gave him water and electricity, but still, with this traffic going back and forth, it creates a lot of dust. I spent a lot of money on my property to get it bulletproof. So I hope you consider the things I have to say. The other thing is I have donated a lot of money to town. So think about that.
1: Ms. Scaddies. That's my line. Questions. Ms. Scaddies.
6: Thank you, Mr. Miners, for your testimony, for being here tonight. Could you please elaborate when you said the access through your land?
5: Oh, I lost 4,200 square feet by his just being able to him not use his driveway access. So it's permitted so he can drive through my property. It's about 120 feet by 40. So when property is valuable, I lose a bunch of my property to his access. And I have to watch him and his wife go up and down and up and down and up and down. And so it's kind of sad that I got myself into this mess.
6: Follow-up question on that. So was that an easement? When you bought your land, was that easement part there? Was that?
5: It was plotted in for that. And yeah. I completely did it right. So I guess I should have bought the lot before, but I didn't want to at the time, but I didn't think it was going to be that big an issue. Now it's become an issue because now we have another construction project going on. So that means truck traffic, that means dust, that means running up and down the road. All of his friends think it's the hill climb 700. They just haul ass up there, and you know, it's like, whoa, dudes, this is my house, so please slow down. Other than putting in speed bumps, I don't know what to do.
1: Okay. Ms. Thank Wall. You. Oh, no, sorry, Mr. Brooks. I just saw a hand over there. Mr. Brooks.
7: Thank you, Madam Mayor. Did you say he had his own driveway access? Is that something that he's currently working on developing?
5: No, he'll never do it. He told me it's not in his plan. It's an axe handle lot that goes straight up the hill. And when the Thomas boy put it in there, he just took total disregard. And then it got plotted. So I fixed all the drainage and everything and made it bulletproof and even made it really nice for him by I put 360 loads of rock in there so it drained. I spent over almost $200,000 on my lot just to make it bulletproof and I wouldn't have trouble. I won't have potholes in the road. And so we can just take it nice and easy and enjoy it. Christine walks by there every day. She's seen it.
1: Any further questions? You mentioned low water pressure. Could you elaborate on that?
5: Oh, yeah. When you look in the fire department and you look at Fritz Cove, I'm using that as an example. There was two fires at the end of the road that the houses burnt down. Now, I stepped it off from the fire hydrant to the top of where he wants to build, it's almost 750 feet. That means the truck has to set down, and it's actually a safety issue that I have not much problem, you know, water pressure. It was a big deal when I permitted the house and had to make sure that I had enough water pressure that I could get it to the house and have adequate pressure for the house. Now, if you add that to more people living up there, and the sewer's also an issue, too, because He set his septic tank right behind my, right? We'll talk about water pressure. When it comes to water pressure on the Mendenhall Peninsula, there is hardly any. I might have 20, 25 pounds. What needs to be done is to have a tank on the top. If they ever permitted that stuff, they put a large tank, either that or continue the loop. So there's a significant pressure because these houses, as they get up, up, and up, have less pressure.
1: All right. Thank you. Any further questions? Seeing none, thank you for your testimony.
5: Thank you very much.
1: Next, we have Mark Sams. Please state your name and area of town you live in for the record, and you have 2 minutes.
8: Hi, my name is Mark Sams. I live at 1110 Mendenhall Peninsula Road. I proposed this land sale because I'm looking at trying to put an addition on my house, and to do that, the current house is close to the existing setback for the property line. So my goal is to try to put an addition on to, provide a little bit more living space in the existing house, and stay within required setbacks for property lines. I bought this property, a few years back. It's got platted easements and right of ways to get up the driveway to the lot. I don't know what more I can say about that, but property has been developed for quite a while. I'm just looking to try to expand my house. I've got, a growing family. I want a few more bedrooms. And currently, the house sitting there has been fine. I know there's been talk about the water pressure, but I don't have any problems with the pressure in my place. So I think that's about all I have to say.
1: All right. Any questions? Mr. Brooks.
7: Thank you, Madam Mayor. Your planned additions, how close do they get to the property line or within the setback areas?
8: Currently, right now, the addition or my current house is up against the 25-foot setback on the back of the lot. So I would be looking at expanding maybe another 30 feet or so uphill towards that property line, if I could.
1: Do you have a question, Mr. Kelly? I'll ask my question. So looking at the director's finding, it says you have to address drainage. I don't live there, and I know there's a drainage problem out there. So how are you addressing that drainage?
8: Currently all the water that comes down onto my lot above me hits a ditch and is kind of split on either side of the lot. That ditch was put in well before I bought the lot. And then everything else kind of drains down a ditch in the driveway, which then matches into his, my lower neighbor, Max, right away, which then drains back into my property, which is actually the driveway at the bottom of the hill. It's all kind of, everything is kind of contained and draining in existing ditches.
1: Okay, I guess I need to be specific. So that's what's happening now, but your finding says was to address it. So what are you doing to address the drainage?
8: I'm willing to work with, whoever on doing drainage improvements. And I'm willing to work with the city planning department. But I don't see a drainage issue. I'm not draining. Water's not draining from my lot onto somebody else's lot and causing an issue on their lot.
1: Okay, I'm sorry, Mr. Sams. I'm just reading my thing, and it says director's analysis and findings and recommended approval of the proposed property disposal to the assembly with an additional finding to address drainage. So you got permission, but you had to address the drainage to complete that. So but you don't have a plan to address drainage.
8: I'm really waiting to figure out what I can build, and then I can, you know, address that plan as I go. When I understand I have the ability to put this addition on, I can go through and develop a full-on drainage plan. If I can't build this addition, I can't get this additional piece of property, then I'll be looking at doing something different on the side. All right.
1: Mr. Brooks.
7: Thank you, Madam Mayor. Is it possible to do your addition by requesting a variance to build out to the property line?
8: We could potentially do something like that. There is a potential to do that. It would limit the size of the addition I can do, and would limit what I can do for the house currently.
1: Any further questions? Seeing none. Thank you for your testimony.
8: Thank you.
1: I'm going to take a 2-minute at ease.

You're listening to KTOO, and this is our live long-form coverage of tonight's regular meeting of the City and Borough of Juneau Assembly. If you're just joining us, the Assembly has started a short break. You can watch and participate in person or via Zoom. Those who want to provide public testimony remotely must notify the municipal clerk by 4 p.m. the day before the meeting. To share comments in person, a sign-up sheet is at the back of the Assembly chambers the night of the meeting. The Assembly meeting should resume again momentarily.

0: Thank you, Madam Mayor. We didn't have more testimony or anything?
1: No.
0: Did you want me to move the ordinance first?
1: I wanted to see if you had a question before we move the ordinance. Otherwise, you can move the ordinance. Your preference. It's all on you.
0: Okay, I do have a question. And I don't know if there's anything from CDD on. I'm just reviewing the minutes of when this was before the Planning Commission. And there was an interesting comment I found in that I unfortunately just found in there. And it was from Director Lawhorn. I attended the meeting when it was there. I remember, you know, this was 4 months ago. I remember, and there was a lot of concern about drainage. There were other neighbors who brought up a drainage issue. So from a question from the Planning Commission, about that drainage concerns would be addressed when they go to obtain a building permit. Well, Director Lawhorn agreed that this is correct. She noted that public comment and concern about the drainage is taken seriously, and like the assembly would make a note to appoint the applicant work on those issues and care for them. And that's from the minutes of the January 17th Planning Commission meeting. I'm just confused, like, how do we do that? Or at what point in, you know, the sale process or something do we?
1: Madam Attorney.
2: You're on your own.
1: Excuse me, Mr. Barr.
3: Thank you, Madam Mayor. So we do have Lands Manager Blythorn, who is more familiar with the specific project and the path that it has taken than I am. He is available online if you want to seek if he knows the answer to that specific question. I will say that I don't know what Director Lawhorn was referring to regarding what action the Assembly could take to cure for drainage. I can say that it is typical for those sorts of issues, especially if they were called out in the Planning Commission's decision, to be cared for during the building inspection process after a permit has been issued and work is being done and inspections are being conducted.
0: Could we hear Mr. Blythorn? Okay.
1: Could you bring Mr. Blythorn over? Oh. Mr. Blythorn, Mr. Smith, you want to answer your question again?
0: I don't know if you heard my reading of the minutes from the Planning Commission. In that, Director Lawhorn mentioned that the Assembly could appoint something to deal with drainage. I guess if you know how we do that, or another question, I guess that's one. The second would be, would any building permit in this new area, I mean, I guess it might depend what it is, would there be a drainage plan or some type of drainage review during the permitting process for building at this new site or site?
1: Mr. Blyder.
4: Thank you, Madam Mayor and Deputy Mayor. Yeah, so at this time, I'll just say that selling property doesn't trigger the need for a drainage plan because no physical work will be on the property by taking this action. But anytime something is going to get built on the property, drainage would be looked at. But also, I know that the city has an additional piece of property just north of these lots that has road frontage on the highway, excuse me, along the road there. And so there is an option as we negotiate the final footprint of this and have surveys done to grant a drainage easement through that city lot that would go from the applicant's property and have access all the way to the road frontage where you have the traditional street side drainage. So that's something we can look at. It's kind of premature to think about that now only because there's no plan submitted for the build of this and we don't have authority to dispose of it yet. But it's something that we'll watch closely and can be included when we go to survey the final lot lines for this proposed disposal.
0: Thank you.
1: Ms. Wall.
5: Thank you, Madam Mayor. Because one of the testifiers mentioned me and my property, I just wanted to make clear on the record that I do live on that street and I do walk down that street, but my actual property is a good quarter to half mile away and does not abut this. So I do not think I have a conflict, but wanted to state that on the record.
1: Thank you for that. Any further questions Mr. Smith, you want to move it?
0: Yes, Madam Mayor, one moment. I move ordinance. I move ordinance 2026-17 and ask for unanimous consent.
1: Apparently, I might be the only one objecting to it. I have two problems with this, and I apologize to Mr. Sams. I really struggle with the drainage, and I heard Mr. Blydorn, but again, just looking at what we have in our packet, it doesn't say anything about what you're going to build. It just says, with the proposed property disposal, you'll deal with the drainage, and you haven't dealt with the drainage issue at all, from what I understand. And I appreciate the fact that you want to make your house bigger, but it sounds like you could do it in other ways, variance. And so I think an acre of land is a lot of money, is a lot of land for just an addition. So I'll object. We have a motion and objection. Please call the roll.
6: Thank you, Madam Mayor. For ordinance 2026-17, Deputy Mayor Smith.
0: Yes.
6: Ms. Hughes-Candies.
7: Yes.
6: Ms. Wall.
8: Yes.
6: Mr. Brooks.
9: No.
6: Ms. Hall.
10: Yes.
6: Mr. Steininger.
2: Yes.
6: Ms. Adkisson.
8: Yes.
6: Mr. Kelly.
11: No.
6: Madam Mayor.
1: No.
6: Motion carries with 6 yeas and 3 nays.
1: Thank you, Madam Clerk. So that moves us on to new business. Number one, Madam Clerk.
6: Thank you, Madam Mayor. Lead exemption request for CBJ offices interior improvements Burns Building.
1: Thank you, Madam Clerk. Mr. Deputy Manager, I'm assuming this is, goes to you.
3: Yes, thank you, Madam Mayor. So you have a memo in your packet from the Commission on Sustainability, sustainability on this topic. CBJ code requires any time that the city is doing a major construction project greater than $5 million in cost or a renovation greater than $5 million in cost that we do a formal LEED certification process for that new facility or that renovated facility. There is an exception process also laid out in code that we can pursue when we believe that that formal process is unnecessary for whatever reason. And the reason in this case is we have an extremely tight project budget. We believe the LEED costs, the costs associated with that formal LEED process would be problematic from a project budget perspective. I went to the last Commission on Sustainability meeting to discuss this with them. And they concurred, right? One of the key pieces, I think, of information is that we believe and presented evidence and documents to the commission to talk to them about that the mechanical and electrical system upgrades that we're planning to do in the Burns Building definitely would get us the LEED credit that we would need to qualify for LEED, but that the documentation process, the extra design work, the extra materials tracking that an eventual contractor would have to do, and all the costs associated with those things would challenge us strictly from a financial perspective, not from a sustainability perspective. I'll just note that only somewhere less than 4% in our current cost estimate, somewhere less than 4% of our total project costs are allocated to interior improvements in the Burns Building. And of those interior improvement costs, the lion's share of that 4% are going to the assembly chambers renovation, because we have to take out a significant wall to expand the assembly chambers to make it sufficiently large for its purpose, and to the public counter area. very, very little of the project cost is going to interior improvements outside of those two areas. And most of what we're spending money on are mechanical system upgrades and electrical system upgrades, because the mechanical system and the electrical system on the first two floors of that building are largely original and need to be upgraded. And we will be upgrading them with, you know, modern LEDs you know, air handling systems that would qualify for LEED if we were, you know, going down that process. I'll just note one other thing is that LEED does not take into account the sustainability improvements, the energy efficiency improvements that we get by moving out of a building. But if we did take those into account, this building is pretty abysmal from a sustainability perspective. During the winter, we are regularly heating the outside because some offices are simply too hot in order to heat the rest of the building, and so windows are open. It's just, you know, the net gain to sustainability overall will be significant. I think that's all I have on this topic. I'm happy to answer questions. One of the things that I committed to doing during the JCOS meeting that I will do is go back to the commission as the project proceeds to talk specifically about what we are doing from a sustainability perspective, specifically on those mechanical and electrical upgrades.
1: Thank you for that. Any member of the public wishes to speak to this or this exemption, I guess? Ms. Hughes-Gannies, it's coming to you anyway, so you can.
7: Great. Thank you, Madam Mayor. I have a question for Mr. Barr. I believe that the last LEEDS exemption was for the airport, just off the top of my head. And at the time, it was a similar situation, or the exemption that I have since seen was it was more the tracking process, but we were making major sustainability improvements. I am wondering, I like obviously the spirit and the intent. I do think as the assembly, you know, large infrastructure projects or large projects that the city is doing, we should be considering the sustainability of how we're spending our money because it saves us money into the long time. Have we, since that code's been in place, have we ever done an over $5 million project and not applied for an exemption?
1: Mr. Barr.
3: I don't know.
7: Okay. I will just say to the body, it's maybe worth revisiting. Or maybe we feel good leaving it in place and each time we should have to make sure that there's a good reason to exempt.
1: Mr. Brooks, do you have a question? Go ahead.
8: Thank you, Madam Mayor. And, you know, I've definitely, you know, not shying away by my vocalness on the topic by any means, but knowing that, you know, where we're at with what that LEED certification requirement would be over the years of this, of these funds being around and then being used for the purpose of moving into a new facility, it was always under the premise of if we're going to do it, we're going to do it the right way. And now we're finding that we might not have enough even with that to do it the right way. So what is actually needed to do it the right way?
1: Mr. Barr.
3: Thank you for the question, Assemblymember Brooks. I won't have a specific answer to that question until after we go out to bid and get bids back. Right now, the cost estimates that we're getting, we're at about 65% of design right now, and the cost estimates that we're getting do indicate that we have sufficient funding for to do the project per the recommendations of our architects and our mechanical and electrical engineer. I will tell you that when I look at that cost estimate, and I am not a cost estimator, nor an engineer, nor a project manager, but when I look at that cost estimate, it looks low to me. The per square foot renovation numbers are again when I look at them and I think about other projects that we've done in recent memory, I am concerned. But you know, we have all of the things included. I have a list in front of me from our project manager on the sustainable elements that we're doing in the building, and that's upgrading the digital controls. It's doing full LED replacements, which cuts lighting energy use by around half. It's expanded building automation to provide real-time monitoring and better performance visibility for our maintenance staff as they, you know, have an understanding and fine-tune the building systems. It's using carbon dioxide-based ventilation controls so that we're not ventilating the building unnecessarily. We're only ventilating the building when the CO2 metrics say that we should be ventilating the building. It's

0: Would you move the request? I think we have to okay that exemption request.
1: I would move that the assembly exempt this project from LEED certification and ask you unanimous consent.
0: Any objection, Mr. Kelly?
2: Thank you. I would object for the purposes of an amendment. I would move that in lieu of this requirement that CBJ staff prepare a closeout sustainability report documenting the achievement of building improvements intended under the project as planned and ask for unanimous consent.
1: Mr. Kelly, could you please restate that? I
0: Yeah,
1: couldn't
0: I
1: hear you.
0: didn't quite catch that either.
2: It's basically the JCOS recommendation on the next page on page 120. So JCOS recommended that CBJ offices exempt from LEED certification, but in lieu of that CBJ staff prepare a closeout sustainability report documenting the achievement of building improvements intended under the project as planned.
0: Thank you for that, Ms. Atkinson. I'm sorry.
1: I guess I'll just point of order and say maybe I didn't make the clearest motion, but I believe that based on my understanding of what Mr. Barr committed to the JCOS, and maybe I should have stated that whole thing, and but that would be contained in my motion because it sounded like Mr. Barr was proposing similar, or maybe Mr. Barr can clarify if this is one step
0: Mr. Barr,
1: extra.
0: can you clarify that? There is some confusion.
3: Thank you, Madam Mayor. Thank you for the opportunity to clarify. Yeah, I've committed to JCOS that we will be providing this closeout report that they wish. Also, if the assembly wants that, I don't think there's any harm in formalizing it. Either way is fine.
1: Okay, thanks.
0: Ms. Hughes, yeah, do you want to treat that as a friendly amendment? Even though we don't have those, sorry, Madam Attorney.
1: Yeah, no such thing, but I will thank you for clarifying my motion, Mr. Kelly.
0: All right. Any objection to the motion? Seeing none, so moved. Item number two under new business, Madam Clerk.
4: Thank you, Madam Mayor. Saul Dinette requests to purchase CBJ property located at 2nd Street and Franklin Street.
0: Thank you, Mr. Deputy Manager.
3: Thank you, Madam Mayor. I'm getting back there. Okay. The manager's office received a completed application from Saldanet LLC for the purchase of CBJ property located at 2nd Street and Franklin Street. The proposal consists of 27 parking spaces and 55 to 60 apartments. According to CBJ code, quote, "The proposal shall be reviewed by the assembly for a determination of whether the proposal should be further considered, and if so, whether by direct negotiation with the original proposer or by competition after an invitation for further proposals. On direction of the assembly by motion, the manager may commence negotiations for the lease sale, exchange, or other disposal of city and borough land," end quote. If it is determined by the assembly to consider this disposal through direct negotiations, it's important to consider that the proposal submitted provides a preliminary concept which would be updated pending planning commission and further assembly committee review. Any substantial changes to the proposal would be brought back to the Lands, Housing, and Economic Development Committee for discussion, and the committee would receive regular updates from the applicant and staff. I recommend the assembly pass a motion of support to enter into direct negotiations with the original proposer. I'll also note that Lands Manager Blythorn is likely still available if I can't answer your questions.
0: Thank you, Mr. Barr. Any questions on this one? Seeing none, Ms. Wall. Oh, excuse me. Is there any member of the public that wishes to speak to this ordinance? Seeing none, Ms. Wall. Go ahead, Ms. Wall.
5: I move the assembly pass a motion of support to enter into direct negotiations with the original proposer and ask for unanimous consent.
0: Any objection? So moved. Sorry you had to wait so long. With that, any staff reports?
3: No, thank you, Madam Mayor.
0: All right, thank you. So for the mayor's report, I apologize. I was sick for about 10, 12 days. So many of you and many of the staff covered my obligations. Appreciate that. And I believe Ms. Hughes-Ganney's

0: talk about your Arbor Day today, that you did earlier in your report. The only thing that I will say is we lost a little different type of community member today, or not today, but last couple days. We said goodbye to Tango, who was 12 years old. And if you don't know who Tango is, that means you weren't had she didn't have to come search you out because she was one of our sea dogs. And if the results weren't good, she was also a quasi-therapy job. So Tico, it has big paws to fill at the loss of Tango. With that, we will go to Mr. Smith for Committee of the Whole.
1: Thank you, Madam Mayor. I believe you're all there at the Committee of the Whole. We discussed GLOF efforts, including had a presentation by the U.S. Army Corps of Engineers. And another couple items that I can think about later. Thank you.
0: Thank you. Ms. Wall, Finance. You a
2: Thank
0: lot.
2: you, Madam Mayor. We all know what we're doing on finance. We have a meeting on Wednesday. The intent will be to pass the budget out of committee, ideally, and send it to the full assembly. So that's our goal. And we do have another meeting technically on the calendar on the 27th. And so I don't think we will need that, but it depends how things go on Wednesday. One thing I will flag, if you haven't looked at your packet yet, in addition to passing the budget out, we do have time on the agenda to talk about bonds because we are coming down to the wire on timing. So we will, in order to not hold any special meetings, we would want to pass bond ordinances out of committee and get them introduced on Wednesday, start that process in motion. So just so you guys are aware, that's all I got.
0: Thank you for that. Lands, Housing, and Economic Development.
3: Thanks, Madam Mayor. At the last Lands, Housing, and Economic Development Committee, we worked on amendments to short-term rentals. There is a generic ordinance, and we looked at started working our way through amendments. We did not make it through all, so that is still in committee. If you haven't been tracking that, feel free to join us as we work through those. We also received a report update from Mr. Blydorn on Coast Guard and the need for housing there, and we are keeping that as a regular agenda item. So he is tracking that very closely and will continue to update us. I think that's all we worked on.
0: Thank you, Ms. Hughes Scandes, Public Works.
4: Thank you, Madam Mayor. Public Works has done its part to help with the overwhelming amount of meetings by canceling our last meeting. But I will also say that the Visitor Industry Task Force did meet last week to discuss metrics for measuring crews' impacts on the city, which is super easy to do, as I'm sure you're all aware. But we also have a meeting this coming week, where we'll be hearing from and talking to the cruise line representatives.
0: Thank you for that. Human Resources.
5: This evening we passed an ordinance out for that had been referred back to us about resisting or interfering with firefighters and performing of their services. It gave us a little more time to ask questions to get more details on that. We also heard an update from Chief Boss. He'll be making his next quarterly update. Since we don't have a meeting in October, he'll be coming back to us in November. It's been a valuable experience to hear him give updates on training, to give updates on the communication and engagement with the community and with the tribes. We did start a discussion on the Systemic Racism Review Committee because that sunsets August 31st. If we don't take any action, we are holding that in committee at the moment. We are looking forward to hearing what might come out of the discussion that the Systemic Racism Review Committee is going to be having with the Human Rights Commission. Thank you, Madam Mayor. We'll be discussing that at our next committee meeting. And we did pass out resolution 4047, which was in our consent agenda today and has already been approved.
0: Thank you for that. Any committees that I'm forgetting? With that, we will go to liaison reports and comments and questions. Ms. Yuskandis.
3: Thank you, Madam Mayor. I will start by speaking to the one you referenced. I got to fill in for the mayor today at the cemetery and read an Arbor Day proclamation on her behalf. So happy Arbor Day to you all. Three trees were planted. It was a very nice ceremony. CBJ Parks and Landscaping folks were there. A third grade class, third and fourth grade class came to help plant the trees themselves and dig the holes. One new species, which I have forgotten the name to, a maple of some kind, is being planted, and we don't have any of those yet. I also learned that, which tells me I need to learn more about what constitutes an arboretum, that the cemetery is a certified arboretum because we have so many different species of trees there. So I will definitely be better dressed for the weather and in attendance next year to help bury some trees. I attended the chamber meeting last week. They reported they took part in a plaque and key ceremony. There's been several recently that we do those every time we have a new ship to the port. So they were glad to participate in that. And really, our conversations of late have been me updating on the budget and answering questions about where we are in the budget process. We have talked about, and I will raise to this body, they have a real interest and have been doing work on their own, looking at our past audits, and are very eager to weigh in on when we get to, I know we got to finish our budget process, but as we know, those are super tied. So I do look forward to having that conversation with them when we get there. And also they shared that they feel like the greatest value of a budget is looking at it right after it's done. So they recognize our fatigue, and I'm sure we will continue to keep talking about the budget even after we pass the budget. I was out of town for the Bartlett Board and wasn't able to join that. I did attend the National Association of Counties Western Interstate Regional Conference, which is the West Coast states, and there was a real emphasis on natural disasters. So we are not the only ones going through it, and a lot of it was very relevant. And they were also talking about short-term rentals, so a lot of good, useful stuff at that conference. I will say really quickly, for the comments and questions section, I just want to, because this is the only way we can all talk to one another, I heard it in some of the comments tonight in public testimony, and I've really been picking up on a thread in my email and in conversations I'm having in the community, that I've had a lot of conversations about head tax and the limitations around that. And I do think there's a large portion of our residents who are savvy on why it's limited to what it's limited to. And there is interest in us revisiting that. I know that's not a simple matter. I was on the assembly when we were still engaged in a lawsuit with them. So I'm not saying that casually, but I do think that there is a real desire from the community for us to revisit that. And, you know, that can start with conversations, and maybe it moves to something beyond conversations, but, and that would need to be something, a conversation that we have with the public. Do you want us to get sucked into a lawsuit? But it may be that the will is there. It's just something I'm hearing more and more in the community. So I just wanted to say that there.
0: I would agree with that. And I think Ms. Pierce is already starting those conversations, but it's good to put it out there in the air that we are looking for different ways, especially I know at the hospital, as well as other places, but the hospital comes to mind. Ms. Wall.
2: Thank you, Madam Mayor. Airport Board just met. They have been discussing their last few meetings the airport master plan that has been developed. It's Still in draft phase, but nearing the end. So if you're interested in the big future for that campus and all the large dollar amounts that come with that, you can go view that. The PRAC met last week, 2 weeks ago now, and their focus was on, they got an update on Jackie Redinger Park. So the 35% design of that project is complete. It's very cool. Yeah, I definitely go check it out there if you want to check out the design for that project as well, where that landed after lots of public input. On June 6th, they are having a, I believe at Jackie Redinger Park, a opportunity to check out their designs. It's going to be a barbecue and a skate jam. So should be a fun community event in the Valley. That's all for me.
0: Well, thank you, Ms. Wall. Mr. Brooks.
6: Thank you, Madam Mayor. The local emergency preparedness group had got together and had updates from all the partnering agencies and seeing where everyone was at. The big item for that meeting was discussing a new program or software that was being implemented that does real-time tracking during flood events and gives valuable information that can be used in the response. So they were going over the specifics of that and how it can be applied. The Commission on Sustainability's last meeting was with Mr. Barr here and discussing the LEED requirements and implications for the new city hall and the possible exemption and what they'd like to see in lieu of exemptions, all the things that we discussed here tonight. The school board finalized their budget. They were able to get the language arts allocation to make sure that that program had all the funding and support to provide something that has been requested by, you know, many of the parents and teachers alike to maintain. They're also refining all their policy and procedural ruling and language within the bylaws. And then have some events coming up here for, I guess you could call acclimating for the new superintendent.
0: Thank you, Mr. Brooks. Ms. Atkinson.
4: I have no report today, Madam Mayor.
0: Thank you. Mr. Steininger.
7: I'll also be brief. I feel like any update on Eagle Crest is kind of redundant because everything we talk about in the Eagle Crest board means we've been talking about in our finance committee. And also SRRC has met and they continue to have discussions about recruitment and trying to find people both for their board, but boards in general.
0: Thank you. Ms. Hall.
8: Yeah, thank you. Docks and Harbor, I missed their April 30th meeting due to being out of town for a conference. And they meet again on the 28th. And again, we had the rare event of no Docks and Harbor legislation on our agenda tonight. As Mr. Yucatel reminded us, this is National Infrastructure Week and the ribbon cutting at Satter Harbor at noon tomorrow. And then there is a Taku ribbon cutting at Taku Harbor. So I believe reservations need to be made for that in advance if you want to go down to that. And then noon on Friday, there will be another ribbon cutting at Aurora Harbor. Let's see, I'm also liaison to JEDC, and Maritime Festival was a resounding success despite the drizzly weather. We were supposed to have our board meeting on the Monday following, and I didn't get the memo. I showed up there and saw tarps draped all over the conference room and every other space in their office. So that meeting is rescheduled till the 27th. And with Ms. Hughes-Scandy's out of town, I did, you know, being a nurse, I did attend Bartlett's last meeting because we are hearing a lot. Particularly about head tax dollars and how we might be able to use them for our local hospital. And One thing that stood out in the meeting, you know, it used to be the census of the hospital would be really high in the winter months with everyone colds and flus, and then in the summer it would drop way down. Now with our aging population, at that meeting, you know, the end of April, they were full. They were in, I don't know if they called it code triage mode, but I thought, wow, you know, we haven't even really gotten into the tourism season, but with our elder population and more people needing hospitalization and lack of bed space in our long-term care facilities, we're kind of at a bit of a crisis point with our community capacity. So I'm sure that can help inform the decision or the conversation with how we might be able to tap into some of those support from our cruise industry. Yeah, and that's all I have to say. Thank you.
0: Thank you, Mr. Kelly.
6: Madam Mayor.
0: Go ahead, Mr. Brooks.
6: Thank you. Just to add to yours, I did tune into the Docks and Harbors most recent meeting, and they were talking about CIPs and long-range project goals that they have, different dock infrastructure that is older, different fingers and things need being replaced, the horseshoe out at Statter Harbor, and some other breakwater projects.
0: Thank you for that. Mr. Kelly.
5: Thank you. I did go to the police memorial last week. It's attended by, I recognize quite a few members of the community also in attendance, and we remembered officers, both Junos and the states who have been lost throughout the decades. It was a somber but quick ceremony. I agree with Ms. Hughes Candies that if we do revisit what the marine passenger fees are put towards, that the community should be fully communicated what the impact potentially could be. And so I'd be interested in having that discussion with the public. CSWA met on May 6th. They're pretty enthusiastically moving forward with expanding their impact in Southeast Alaska. Let's see. And then see, the Downtown Business Association met today. A big part of their discussion, of course, at least the parts that was directed towards me as the liaison, was discussion about the ambassador program. And I think we all got a letter to that effect. So I would ask members to read that. The Juneau Commission on Aging met a few weeks ago. Before we, of course, discussed anything about, made any sort of decisions about recreation. And so there were a lot of concerns about how the recreation facilities, if any, were closed, how that would affect our aging community. A topic of concern, there have been some anecdotal reports about capital access and how that's performing with the new contractor, issues reported, and maybe I shouldn't go into the issues that were reported, but I think it might be worth checking in with people if we can find some way to do that and make sure that they're meeting the full terms of the contract. So I'll leave it there.
0: Thank you, Mr. Kelly. Ms. Smith.
1: Thank you, Madam Mayor. I'll keep it short. Planning Commission met last week. They just had one item on consent, so a quick meeting there. The Title 49 Advisory Committee has met either maybe once, possibly twice since we've last met, but we have just been continuing discussions on a proposed revision to the table of permissible uses. The Alaska Committee has not met, and the Juneau Coalition on Housing and Homelessness meets on Thursday. Thank you, Madam Mayor.
0: Thank you for that. And Mr. Barr, as what Mr. Kelly said, I'm not sure who would follow up on checking with capital access to see. So
9: Happy to follow up offline.
0: Thank you. Next, we're going to go to continuation of public participation on non-agenda items. You've been very patient, Mr. Harris. First, we had Katie Bosler, but I don't see her in the room anymore. So we'll go to Mr. Harris. So please state your name and area of town you live in for the record again, and you have 2 minutes.
10: Thank you, Madam Mayor. My name is Rick Harris. I live in the Valley. And I, again, appreciate all the hard work you're doing, and I feel you're here. I'm obligated to be here as well, hearing all the challenges that you face. So I do appreciate that. What I still want to talk about is the rest of Eagle Crest. And I wanted to say, you know, first of all, it's indisputable that it's a world premier recreation, winter and summer recreation facility. It helps retain residents in our community during the winter season. And I know because I'm one of them, I have many options, but I choose to reside in Juneau on a year-round basis. And I contribute to the economy fully during the winter. I can guarantee that. And I also am part of the aging community. I'm 78. I still ski 4 days a week. My ski buddy is 88. So I can assure you that that mountain is keeping us out of the hospital, because we're going to be there. I want to say I support the Eagle Crest request for the $1.7 million. I think there are a couple of future forward-looking things that I believe Eagle Crest needs to be, and the assembly needs to pay great attention to. The Eagle Crest is undertaking their financial planning with SE Group, which will provide a unbiased insight into the business and financial opportunities Eagle Crest offers. I've been able to travel a lot of places, and I've seen the opportunities are there, including almost riding with Bruce Garrison on a mountain coaster in Jackson Hole in the winter. He didn't talk me into it, but there is a large opportunity in that mountain. And I think that this report will highlight the opportunities that exist. So I encourage the city manager and the assembly to be careful in making your decisions, and from which there'll be no return. And I want to say one last thing. The Eagle Crest Board of Directors is an A team, and you ought to have confidence in them to help lead you through the challenges that Eagle Crest has right now. Thank you very much.
0: Thank you. Any questions? Seeing none, thank you for your testimony and for your waiting that long. So next we have executive session. Mr. Smith, will you bring us into executive session?
1: Of course, Madam Mayor. I move that the assembly enter into executive session to discuss collective bargaining negotiations, the immediate knowledge of which would adversely affect the finances of the municipality, and I ask for unanimous consent.
0: Thank you, Mr. Smith. And we are only going to break long enough for the clerks to get us there because it's 9:30. So with that, our regular session is... John, are you coming? Is Zoom coming back on? Zoom is not coming back on.
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12: For a long time in our country, this would have been considered a significant breach of church-state separation to have the taxpayer fund a specifically religiously oriented event that is intended for one particular audience and also intended to project the government's favoring of one particular religious orientation. Over the past several decades, the Supreme Court, which has also, I should point out, been shaped by Donald Trump, has eroded that church-state separation. And even apart from what might be legal or not legal under the current Supreme Court jurisprudence, Trump has run roughshod on almost every norm and value that we have, including spending taxpayer dollars for his own projects, including his own project of Christian nationalism in this case.
9: Mm. And yesterday, during this 9-hour prayer event on the National Mall, and is it significant that the Trump administration, they all were beamed in, whether it was President Trump reading from a Bible a few weeks ago, or Vance, or Rubio, or Hegseth?
12: Well, I think that obviously Trump couldn't even be bothered to produce a new video for this event. They just replayed the same video that they had produced for a previous Christian nationalist event called America Reads the Bible. And he could barely read the Bible in the video, I should point out. I think viewers should go take a look at it and see how haplessly he read the Bible verse and discussed it. But the fact that he went golfing instead, couldn't be bothered to show up at the event, nor could some of the top administration officials, shows that they don't care enough to be immersed in with the crowd, but they care enough to have the crowd provide the support for them. And I think, you know, if you're going to host an event like that, showing up in person is a truly significant thing for a politician, but to project that it doesn't matter enough to you, yet you expect this worship from the crowd is very telling.
9: I wanted to bring Bishop Barber into this conversation. Can you talk about what you participated in yesterday, Redirect 250, as a direct counselor to the Religious Nationalist Festival? The differences between a government-imposed prayer event or supported, taxpayer-supported, and a grassroots movement?
13: Well, thank you. First of all, Amy, let me say a little bit about this whole event, because yesterday, of course, many people were in Montgomery, Alabama, retracing the steps of Dr. King. We deeply supported it. I was actually at Yale graduating students in public policy and public theology that takes on this very kind of heresy that we saw in Washington, D.C. But prophets and preachers are supposed to be the conscience of the nation. We have plenty of scriptures that Donald Trump and them would never read that say that what we're supposed to do is challenge the nation to care for the least of these, the poor, the hungry, the sick, those who are pushed aside, the least of these, and the immigrants. Nothing was Christian about what we saw yesterday. And we have to challenge even repeating that it's Christian nationalism. It's not Christian nationalism. This is idolatry. This is heresy. This is a form of religious nationalism. This is Trump worship. This is trying to make someone a Messiah figure. And it's very dangerous because the scriptures say, the scripture that Trump actually read yesterday is condemning of him and what they're doing, because it says that people are supposed to turn from their wicked ways. And wickedness in the scripture is when you hurt the poor, when you hurt women, when you mistreat the least of these. So I'm deeply offended as a person of faith for something like this to be done, because what we're supposed to do is, Dr. King once said, the church is supposed to be the thermometer of a thermostat of society, not the thermometer. We're not merely measure the temperature. We're supposed to change the temperature. And everything that he has done and his group has done is counter anything that Jesus said. Notice they never mentioned Jesus yesterday. They never mentioned justice yesterday. And that is the fundamental problem with what they're doing. Any gathering that in this moment that's not saying anything about poverty and anything about the denial of voting rights and anything about taking people's health care away and anything about unholy war and anything about the mistreatment of immigrant brothers and sisters and claims to be Christian or religious is actually fundamentally flawed and blasphemy. I'm using some strong terms this morning, Amy, because that's where we are. And we have to stop calling them. They want us to call it Christian nationalism, but it is not. There's not. They did not base anything they did yesterday on Jesus. Jesus is the example of Christianity, and Jesus was killed by the state because he chose to stand up to the state and stand with the least of these. So not only is it a violation of the Constitution, as a clergy, as a public theologian, this is a violation of the basic principles of Christianity, Judeo-Christian traditions in itself. It is fundamentally wrong. And for them to say it took 200 years to raise up somebody as though he's some Messiah figure that's now been sent by God is ultimate blasphemy. It is ultimate idolatry. And we must challenge it, and the church must challenge it and stand flat for it. That's why today in D.C., we're preaching in front of the White House. We're having Morrow Monday. We're going from Saturday to Morrow Monday in front of the White House in D.C., standing up. Preachers are going to be preaching in front of the White House, following one of the great Jewish prophets, Jeremiah, who said, go down to the palace and tell the king, stop hurting people, stop mistreating people, stop murdering people. And so from Saturday, people by faith coming together saying, we will not bow down to the sin of voter suppression. We will not bow down to the injustice of taking people's God-given right to today in front of the White House. We're going to be a direct challenge to what happened on yesterday. We're broadcasting on 25 different sites, and ministers leading clergy will be preaching the gospel and preaching a true faith and not allowing what we saw yesterday to even be claimed Christian. We can't even call it Christian. There's nothing Christian about what they did yesterday. That is human worship and idolatry and blasphemy and heresy at the worst form.
9: Senator Posner, as the nine-hour prayer event, taxpayer-funded, happened on the National Mall, rededicating the United States to God, they said, President Trump once again threatened to destroy Iran, saying on Truth Social, for Iran, the clock is ticking, and they better get moving fast, or there won't be anything left of them. Time is of the essence, he wrote on social media. I'm wondering if you can talk about the piece that you wrote about what you said, evangelicals are working overtime to spin the Iran war, Sarah.
12: Well, white evangelicals are the most supportive religious group of Trump in general, and in particular of his war in Iran. Evangelicals for decades have been marinating in Christian Zionist theology and ideology, which holds that, in their view, America has a biblical duty to defend Israel, and in particular, defend Israel from aggression, both nuclear and otherwise, from Iran. So for decades, they have exaggerated Iran's access or ability to obtain a nuclear weapon and have been cheerleading Republican administrations since George W. Bush to attack Iran and wipe out its nuclear capability. And so for them, the war in Iran is not an illegal war. It is not an immoral war. It's an imperative to them, and they have supported Trump from the beginning. They have pushed Trump to do this even in his first term. So they look at the war in a completely different way than most of the rest of the nation does. They don't see it as an illegal foray that lacks congressional authorization and lacks the legal justification for a war. To them, Donald Trump is the savior of America, and in fact, probably the savior of Israel in their view. And they don't see the war as a strategic failure either, because they can't admit any strategic failure by their savior, Donald Trump. So for them, the war, looking at the war in the way that, say, Reverend Barber does, is just not part of their thinking.
9: Bishop Barber, if you can talk about President Trump taking on the Pope, Pope Leo, retweeting a picture of himself as Jesus Christ, though he said he thought it made it just look like He's a doctor. And also the 22-foot gold-covered statue of Trump raising his fist, known as Don Colossus, dedicated at the Trump National Doral Miami last week. One of the pastors, Mark Burns, defended it on social media, saying, let me say this plainly, this is not a golden calf.
13: Well, it's not. It's a golden image. It comes straight out of the book of Daniel when Nebuchadnezzar raised an image of himself and wanted people to bow. And the prophets, Shadrach, Meshach, Abednego, and Daniel said, no, we will not bow down to you. Remember, Saddam Hussein did something similar. I mean, this man is committed to being a strong man, and his followers are not Christian. They're not even evangelical. I have to say, I'm an evangelical. But evangelicalism in the Bible, according to Jesus, starts with good news to the poor, healing to the brokenhearted, recovery of sight to the blind, relief to the captive, and welcoming all those who've been unwelcome. There is so much sinfulness in this. When he put up that picture to worship, first of all, if he was a doctor, that's a bad doctor. I wouldn't go to the doctor. But trying to put himself as Jesus with bombers flying over the head, now, not a halo, but bombers. The Pope not only challenged him, but the Pope not only challenged him, but the church challenged him, all of the archbishops. Since Vatican II has said anyone promoting war that is talking about the annihilation of people, it is unholy. It is outside of even any concept of just war. War itself is unholy, particularly in a nuclear age. It is dangerous. It is immoral. What we see happening right now is time and time again in Scripture, we see places where worshiping of a person leads to the destruction of a society. And what he did, every church person, pierce of faith, should name that as a form of idolatry. I wrote about it. We talked about it at our national conference on what are the moral issues of this particular political moment. And it is extraordinarily dangerous, but we see it. We saw it in the Bible. We saw it with Pharaoh. We saw it with Nebuchadnezzar. We've seen it with Hitler. We've seen it with Saddam. We've seen it with so many people that attempt to mesh themselves, place themselves in some kind of a religious holiness. And what is most shameful about all of this is that those who would dare call themselves evangelicals are not even acting like biblical evangelicals. They're acting the opposite of it, which is why I refuse to call them evangelicals, because they want us to call it that name. We are in a moment where this president is playing with dangerous things. This is why the Pope said this. He said, I'm just preaching the gospel. The Pope said, I'm just telling him the gospel. And I'm going to continue to preach the gospel. And if that's what he's upset about, he'll have to remain upset, because the Pope said, I'm not backing up. And thank God that the Pope said that.
9: Bishop Ella, we just have 20 seconds, and I was wondering if you can just talk about the settling of your federal discrimination lawsuit against AMC Theaters, stemming from you going with your mother to the movie The Color Purple in 2023 in Greenville, North Carolina.
13: Well, yesterday we went back to the same theater, had the chair, had my mother, had 80-some people with disabilities. I can't talk a lot about the sum, but I can say we're saying to disabled people, you don't have to hide, you don't have to run. I've been in pain for 40 years, every minute of my life, and I refuse, like other disabled people, to be pushed to the side, to be turned away. Yesterday we went back to that same theater, went in with the chair, went in with the people, and looked at Michael Jackson on the big screen. And we're saying, everybody, come on out, regardless of what your different ability is. Don't be in the corners. Don't be in the shadows. Let people see you and know who you are. The laws protect you, and God loves you.
9: Bishop William Barber, President and Senior Lecturer of Repairers of the Breach, and Sarah Posner, author of Unholy, How White Christian Nationalists Powered the Trump Presidency and the Devastating Legacy They Left Behind. Coming up, Democratic Congress member Jamie Raskin has just introduced legislation to target corruption and President Trump's efforts to profit from the presidency. Back in 20 seconds.

0: second chance. Do You Believe in Rapture by Thurston Moore, performing years ago at Smith College. This is Democracy Now!, democracynow.org. I'm Amy Goodman. The Justice Department's considering settling President Trump's $10 billion lawsuit against the IRS. In January, the president and his sons filed suit seeking restitution from the federal government, alleging reputational and financial harm and public embarrassment as a result of the leaking of their tax returns by a government contractor in 2019. Now, a possible settlement is on the table where the president would drop his lawsuit in exchange for an agreement by the IRS to drop audits of the Trump family and their businesses, as well as the creation of a $1.7 billion fund to compensate people Trump claims were wrongly targeted by the Biden administration. The fund would reportedly be called the President Donald J. Trump Truth and Justice Commission, would be led by a Trump-appointed commission, Trump allies who could potentially file claims and be compensated, include the participants in the January 6th attack on the Capitol. The top Democrat on the House Judiciary Committee, Congressmember Jamie Raskin of Maryland, who is also a constitutional law scholar, calls the proposal an illegal political slush fund. Last week, Congressmembers Raskin and Senator Adam Schiff introduced the Protecting Our Democracy Act to curb the president's profiteering and corruption. For more, we go to Jamie Raskin, congressmember from Maryland. Can you respond to, first, what is being proposed here, this $1.7 billion fund? Who would profit? And then talk about your bill.
1: Sure. Well, the $1.7 billion political slush fund in the Department of Justice may take the cake in terms of being the most thoroughly corrupt movement of the Trump administration after the billions of dollars that they had been getting through the crypto schemes and the foreign governments. But so let's go back to the beginning. The $10 billion lawsuit against the IRS is completely bogus. It's empty. It's vacuous. There's nothing to it. There was a private contractor who leaked reports of Donald Trump's tax returns that Trump had promised to make public, like every other president had done. He said, I'm going to release my tax returns. Then he said he wouldn't. The IRS didn't do anything, but this private contractor released some of the details, and he's in prison. He went to jail for it. There's no private right of action under the statute, and it's happened to lots of people. So the idea that it's $10 billion, that he's going to order the Secretary of the Treasury to order the IRS chief to give to him is ridiculous. There's just nothing there. So there's nothing to trade, but then they traded that mythical $10 billion they claim to be owed for dropping real criminal investigations into all of the corruption or some of the corruption that the Trump family's engaged in, and then also for the creation of this $1.7 billion slush fund. Well, there are 1,600 people that he's pardoned, and they want a $1.7 billion slush fund, which comes to $1 million a head in terms of the Proud Boys, the Oath Keepers, the insurrectionists, with $100 million left over of taxpayer money to spread around in different ways. Congress never voted to appropriate that money. We control the power to spend. We never created that, and we never would. There's no way you could ever get that out of Congress. So they're using the judgment fund of the United States, which is for valid court verdicts against the United States or valid court settlements, to simply confer money on their private political militia, their street fighting militia, which went to battle for them on January 6, 2021. And what do you know, right before this election, they want to shower these people with $1 million a head. I mean, it's just it's an outrage. It's a scandal. It's also unconstitutional because the 14th Amendment says in Section 4 that no money shall go to pay for insurrection or rebellion. Now, that, of course, was in the wake of the Civil War, but it's written in general terms. Basically, they're paying his insurrectionary army.
0: And you were there, Congressman Jamie Raskin, on January 6th, right, along with your daughter and your now son-in-law, taking shelter from the insurrectionists.
1: Oh, yeah. I mean, I remember it well. And this is all part of the whitewash and the attempt to sanitize what had happened. I mean, there were Republicans like Ted Cruz who were calling it terrorism. They lived through it. They saw exactly what happened. And they were basically saying, hey, guys, we went a little bit too far with this. This is dangerous. People died. Officers lost their lives. And now, you know, they're all with Donald Trump and saying it was a day of hugs and kisses and love. It sounds like Woodstock on Capitol Hill to hear them describe it.
0: So describe the bills that you have introduced.
1: Well, understand that opposing and dismantling the corruption of the Trump administration is going to be the work of a lifetime for a lot of people in politics. So this is a beginning. And we start with the emoluments clauses, which have been completely, you know, thrown into the gutter here. But what we're trying to do is codify the emoluments clauses to saying the president must report any money he's getting from foreign governments, like take the $400 million jet from Qatar. That's got to be reported within 72 hours, and then Congress must get together and vote whether or not to allow him to accept it or to turn it over to the U.S. government or to return it, because the Constitution says that nobody in federal government, much less the president, can receive a present, an emolument, which means a payment, an office or title of any kind, whatever, the Constitution says, from a king, a prince, or a foreign state without the consent of Congress. And he has never come once to Congress for the hundreds of millions and billions of dollars that he's been pocketing from foreign states. Our America First president, who is the biggest globalist who's ever served in the White House.
0: New financial disclosure forms released by the U.S. Office of Government Ethics show President Trump made between $220 million and $750 million in trades in the first months of this year, including purchases and sales of securities in companies like Microsoft, Meta, NVIDIA, Apple, and Goldman Sachs. Trump bought, according to NotUs, between $500,000 and $1 million worth of NVIDIA stock a week before the Commerce Department officially approved the sale of some NVIDIA chips to China. The Trump Organization claiming the investments are managed exclusively by third-party financial institutions, and neither Trump, his family, nor the Trump Organization plays any role in the investment decisions. Can you talk about this and stock trading by Trump himself?
1: Look, what we know now is that corruption is the whole purpose of the Trump administration. It's not like some eccentric peripheral thing. It's a vast money-making operation. And the cover story is what you were talking about before with Bishop Barber. I mean, you know, they've tried to conscript all of these religious figures to come in to give cover to the fact that they are looting the federal government. The $1.7 billion slush fund that they want to install at the Department of Justice, $1.776 billion, showing you exactly how arbitrary and random it is. They're just naming it after 1776. It's not related to anything that's actually owed to anybody. But that political slush fund is just one of many political slush funds. They're turning the entire budget of the United States that was authorized and appropriated by Congress into a collection of slush funds. So the Board of Peace, for example, take that one. We still don't know whether it's public or private, profit or not for profit, registered in the United States, registered in another country. We don't know, but they gave $1.5 billion from the State Department, money that was set aside for disaster relief, to this Board of Peace. And they got $1 billion from Qatar, $1 billion from the United Arab Emirates, $1 billion from Saudi Arabia. It's the same thing with the Venezuelan oil. After that hit on Venezuela, then they created a political slush fund operated, I believe it's out of Qatar as well. Donald Trump is controlling that. So the whole idea is to seize as much of the federal budget as possible to put directly under his control. The whole thing is corruption, and nobody should be surprised that he's engaged in thousands of day trades. We've got to ban individual stock trades by members of Congress, by the president, by the vice president, the whole thing, because they have turned the government of the United States into a money-making operation. You may as well put a Wall Street ticker tape up around the Senate and the House of Representatives and the White House, because that's what they've turned into. It's all about insider information, exploiting insider information to make as much money as possible. Put your money either in a blind trust or in a mutual fund and leave it there, not single stock day trading by people who have all kinds of political inside information.
0: Very quickly, because I know you have to go. Eric Trump being on that trip to China, if you could respond. He's now saying he's going to sue Jen Psaki and MS Now over a report on a China trip based on a Financial Times report that said that he, while in the on the state visit in China, Eric Trump is linked to a company and the U.S. president's family exploring a deal with a Chinese chip maker that American lawmakers have warned is connected to the ruling party in China, Las Vegas-based fintech Alt 5 Sigma, which has financial links to the Trump family's World Liberty financial crypto business, last month signed a memorandum of understanding with a Chinese firm to build data centers in the U.S. Any knowledge about this?
1: I don't know anything about this one, other than to say that the response of President Trump and the Trump family and all of their enterprises to reports of their staggering, phenomenal corruption is to attack the media and sue the media. And they lose all of these cases. It's a form of distraction and a form of harassment. But they've brought suits against, you know, New York Times, Atlantic Magazine, ABC, CBS, you name it. And when they've got some kind of political control over them through the Federal Communications Commission, they're able to shake them down for millions of dollars. But for the media that can actually stand up to them, they win all these cases, and Trump and his family lose all these cases. But it makes it seem as if, you know, it's just some kind of contested dispute between two sides, when it's perfectly clear that they have corrupted the entire government. They've turned the presidency into an instrument of private profit making every day. It's like watching The Sopranos. You turn on just to see, well, what is the scam going to be today?
0: Maryland Congressmember Jamie Raskin, we have to leave it there. Top Democrat on the House Judiciary Committee has introduced a package of anti-corruption bills aimed at putting new checks on the White House. That does it for our show. I'll be speaking at the IFC in New York City as it plays the new film about Democracy Now, Steal the Story, Please, on Tuesday and Wednesday. Tuesday with V, formerly known as Eve Ensler. She'll be moderating the Q&A after the 6 o'clock film, along with the director, Tia Lesson. And on Wednesday, Nermeen Sheikh, a Democracy Now! Co-host, will be moderating the post-film discussion at the IFC at West 4th and 6th Avenue. I'll be there again with the film's director, Steal This Story, Please. Go to democracynow.org for details. I'm Amy Goodman. Thanks for joining us.
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0: Hello, I'm Nora Young.
1: And I'm Lisa Bryn Rundle. Coming up on As It Happens.
0: A picture of stealth. An aid worker in Kinshasa watches in dismay as Ebola spreads in the Democratic Republic of Congo. She tells us years of underinvestment in public health surveillance systems has allowed the virus to kill more rapidly without detection.
1: And generating a buzz. A city councillor in Cork City, Ireland, tells us why he's so jazzed about erecting what may be the tiniest public statue in the world, dedicated to the mosquito that gave Oliver Cromwell malaria.
0: Those stories and more are coming up on the Monday edition of As It Happens.

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2: We're going to take a short break now. When we return, as a cellist and composer, Chris Dirksen brought talent, skill, and authenticity to her music. A friend pays tribute to the two-spirit Cree musician who died on Friday.
1: And it's not easy eating greens, but Glenn Walsh makes it look like a piece of cake. The UK man has just taken home the world watercress eating title for the 18th time. Stay tuned. I'm Lisa Brin Rundle.
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1: 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I'm Lisa Brin Rundle. 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

0: music from Inner Mongolia. That's Ander Union. And that is it for this week's Arts Hour. Thank you for your ears, and thank you to both my guests, Carla Simon and Zakia Sewell. For now, from me, Nikki Beatty, studio managers Andrew Garrett and Sarah Hockley, and producers Kieran Birmingham and Nikki Paxman, see you next week.
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0: Tensions between the U.S. and Cuba are ratcheting up amid reports the U.S. may indict former Cuban President Raul Castro. Next time, here and now.
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2: Good morning, me Martinez. San Antonio Spurs superstar Victor Wembanyama is nicknamed the Alien because he's 7'4 with out-of-this-world talent. The name also fits because of how much he loves sci-fi books. So the San Antonio Public Library has a Read Like Wemby display, which includes books he's been seen carrying around. Wemby just had 41 points and 24 rebounds to lead the Spurs to a playoff win over the defending champion Thunder, so it looks like he has plenty of time to read lots of scouting reports. It's Morning Edition.
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4: Good morning. Today is Tuesday, May 19th. The time is 5:45. I'm Mike Lane, and this is Morning Edition. On Monday morning, the lead developer of a natural gas pipeline megaproject in Alaska took two busloads of current and prospective partners on a site tour of a proposed export terminal in Nikiski. KDLL's Ashlyn O'Hara joined the tour and found multiple attendees were a little distracted by the debate 600 miles away over what may be make-or-break legislation.
5: Dozens of people make their way off the buses and into a white tent on a bluff over Cook Inlet. Hulking machinery from a mothballed fertilizer plant looms nearby. They're representatives of would-be gas buyer Donlin Gold, a Greek shipping company called Danaus, and a Korean steel supplier POSCO, to name a few. Some wear white baseball caps, sip from water bottles, and freshen their breath with mints, all items branded Alaska LNG or Glenfarne Group. They're representing new, existing, or prospective partners of the project. Brendan Duvall picks up a microphone and explains the significance of the dirt beneath them.
6: Where we sit today is the actual location of where the LNG facility will be built.
5: Duvall is the CEO of Glenfarne Group. Last year, the energy infrastructure developer became the majority owner of the state's decades-old natural gas pipe dream, the Alaska LNG project. If it's built, the project would treat North Slope natural gas and move it through a roughly 800-mile pipeline to a liquefaction facility in Nikiski for export overseas. A recent survey of around 1,600 Alaskans found most generally support the project, but the project's steep cost has long stalled progress. The most recent estimate puts the total project price tag around $46 billion for the treatment plant, the 42-inch pipeline, and the Nikiski export and liquefaction facility. That's where Monday's group comes in. Here's Duvall again.
6: This is a global scale project. We need the best partners in the world, not just in the country, in the world. And most of those partners are in the room here today.
5: Glenfarne still has not fully committed to the Alaska LNG project. It's still working toward a final investment decision, which was initially expected last year. On Monday, Duvall said they now hope to make a decision on the project's first phase by the end of this year. Monday's visit is a sort of kickoff to this year's Alaska Sustainable Energy Conference, at which Glenfarne is scheduled to be a primary participant. The event draws attendees from around the world, and that was true Monday too. Matt Kissinger is the commercial director for the Alaska Gas Line Development Corporation. That's the state agency that owns a quarter of the project. Standing on the Nikiski Bluff, he says the region has seen its share of boom and bust.
7: What we offer is sort of another rebirth for this area in a sense. I think most people, if not all, are really pretty excited about that.
5: Kissinger points out to the visitors where they can see Mount Redoubt on a clear day, highlights the site's superior soil properties, and explains how popular agate hunting is among the locals. His talk continues after the buses drive down to Salamatoff Beach, where the former Kenai LNG export terminal juts into the inlet. The day wraps up at the Kenai Chamber of Commerce and Visitor Center, where the group hears from a trio of local mayors excited about what the project could mean for the central Kenai Peninsula. From City of Kenai Mayor Henry Nackstedt,
8: "We have a lot of assets here that will be a benefit to this project. We have..."
5: To Soldotna Mayor Paul Whitney,
9: "There's still some bumps in the road that need to be ironed out, and we'll be here to help out."
5: To Kenai Peninsula Borough Mayor Peter Michicki, who previously ran the Kenai LNG facility for decades.
10: "You've got a community that is excited, ready to go to work, ready to partner, ready to get back on the map for getting Alaska gas to Alaskans and global partners throughout the Pac Rim."
5: As Michicki presents on the history of LNG exports in Nikiski, he pauses to check his phone.
10: "We're all watching our phones today, hoping for a certain bill to pass."
5: State lawmakers were actively debating tax break legislation for the AK LNG project that Glenn Barnes says would make it more economical. The bill would exempt the project from the state's 2% property tax on land used for oil and gas purposes. Instead, Glenn Barnes would pay taxes based on the amount of gas flowing through the pipeline. Revenue would be split between the state and communities hosting parts of the project, including the Kenai Peninsula. State lawmakers only have through Wednesday night in the regular legislative session. Dunleavy has said he will convene a special session if they don't pass a tax cut by their deadline. Reporting in Nikiski, I'm Ashlyn O'Hara.
4: And that's KTOO News for now. More in about 15 minutes. Taking a look at the cruise ship schedule for today, May 19th, we are expecting four cruise ships in port today. The Norwegian Bliss arrives at 6:30 this morning. The Grand Princess will be here at 9. Nordam arrives at 12:30 this afternoon, and Norwegian Encore will be here at 2:30 today. 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

0: Seatbelt on. Seatbelt on. Look, I can't put it on for you, and you know the cops are out there, right? If you don't wear your seatbelt, you get a ticket. Don't be an idiot. Who's a smart driver?
1: All across the country, cops are cracking down. Click it or ticket. 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

0: Good morning. Six states hold primaries today. President Trump's favorability is at record lows. Will he be able to keep defeating incumbents from his own party, who he views as not loyal enough? It's Morning Edition from NPR News. Trump is preparing to give nearly $2 billion of government money to allies he claims were targeted by the Biden administration. Amy Martinez.
1: And I'm Leila Fadel. An ethics nonprofit calls it one of the most corrupt acts in American history. Also, musician Rostam is mixing pedal steel with the music of his Persian heritage in a new album about whether America is living up to its promise. It's Tuesday, May 19th. On this day in 1884, five brothers opened a circus in Baraboo, Wisconsin. They'd eventually make an acquisition and become Ringling Brothers and Barnum and Bailey. The news is next.
2: Live from NPR News in Washington, I'm Corva Coleman. Acting U.S. Attorney General Todd Blanche appears before a Senate Appropriations panel this hour. He'll be questioned about the Justice Department's budget. Lawmakers may also want to know about a new fund that President Trump just helped create by settling a lawsuit against the IRS. The fund is worth nearly $1.8 billion. NPR's Carrie Johnson says the money will go to people allegedly targeted by the Biden administration.
3: The acting Attorney General Todd Blanche will appoint members of a board to oversee this fund, and Trump will be able to fire them without cause. Blanche, of course, is a former personal lawyer to Trump. This fund is going to be created from a pool of taxpayer money. It's not clear the government will have to disclose who receives that money. And watchdogs say they're really worried that people who stormed the Capitol on January 6, 2021 are now going to be in line for compensation.
2: NPR's Carrie Johnson reporting. There are primary elections in six states today. President Trump is weighing in heavily on some campaigns. That includes the campaign of Kentucky Republican Congressman Thomas Massey, who has sharply disagreed with Trump. The president has repeatedly insulted Massey. Police say three people were killed yesterday in a mass shooting attack on the Islamic Center of San Diego. Authorities say they later found the bodies of two males in a nearby car who were believed to be the shooters. The 18-year-old and the 17-year-old males had died of self-inflicted gunshot wounds. Police say they're investigating the attack on the city's largest mosque as a hate crime. Tazeen Nizam is the executive director of the San Diego Office of the Council on American-Islamic Relations.
4: The community is shaken. The community is scared. The community is mourning. The community is devastated.
2: She says more than 130 children were inside the center when it was attacked, along with more than two dozen teachers and staff. Stocks opened lower this morning as Home Depot reported somewhat better than expected financial results. NPR's Scott Horsley reports the Dow was down 160 points.
5: Home Depot's sales were up in the most recent quarter, and while profits were down, they fell less than forecasters had expected. The sluggish housing market has been a drag on home improvement centers. Home Depot is one of several major retailers investors are watching this week as they try to take the temperature of the U.S. consumer. Gasoline prices are inching up again as we approach the Memorial Day weekend, which traditionally marks the beginning of the summer driving season. AAA says the average price of regular gas is $4.53 a gallon. Crude oil prices have fallen slightly, but are still above $100 a barrel. Asian stocks were mixed overnight, up in Hong Kong and Shanghai, but down in Tokyo and Seoul. Scott Horsley, NPR News, Washington.
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6: Good morning, and thanks for waking up with KTOO. I'm Mike Lane, and the time is 6:04. KTOO News coming your way after this.
7: 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Other contributors include Lilly Endowment, a private foundation supporting NPR's coverage of religion and spirituality, and Jarl and Pamela Mohn, focusing on civil liberties, foster youth, public radio, and the arts.
6: Governor Mike Dunleavy vetoed a bill that would reinstate pensions for public employees late last night as the Alaska House failed to advance a tax cut for the Alaska LNG project. Lawmakers had hoped to make a deal. They'd pass a gas pipeline tax relief bill in exchange for the governor allowing the pension bill to pass into law. But the deal fell apart Monday night after lawmakers modified the bill in an effort to allow the North Slope borough to negotiate its own tax agreement. Representative Robin Nyack Freer, a Democrat and the only lawmaker from the North Slope, proposed the change.
8: I have to fight for my district, and I have to fight against... Everyone wants to pull the resources out of there to benefit the rest of Alaska. But you want to take away our property taxing rights.
6: But that was unacceptable to Dunleavy and pipeline developer Glen Farn, which said it would inject too much uncertainty into the $46 billion project and hurt its ability to get financing. The architect of the Pension for Gasline tax cuts deal, Anchorage Republican Representative Chuck Kopp, says the change effectively killed the bill.
9: The Kenai borough gave up their Title 29 powers on a far expensive LNG export facility to make this work. North Slope borough has not been willing to do that.
6: Last-ditch negotiations continued late into Monday night, but shortly after 10:30 p.m., Dunleavy's aides delivered a two-page letter saying the governor had vetoed the bill over numerous concerns, including its cost. Lawmakers likely don't have the votes to override a veto. The head of the Alaska AFL-CIO, union leader Joelle Hall, says it's a missed opportunity.
10: We could be having more teachers stay. We could have correctional employees. We could also have a generational investment. And it appears to me that both of those things

Sunset will be at 9:26 this evening. That's a total of 17 hours, 4 minutes, and 4 seconds of daylight today, a gain of 3 minutes and 58 seconds over yesterday. You're listening to Morning Edition from KTOO.

0: A powerful image from the 1989 Tiananmen Square massacre in Beijing, a lone man standing in front of a column of tanks. A new documentary takes a closer look next time on Here and Now.
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4: Broadcasting from the KTOO studios in downtown Juneau, I'm Mike Lane. Good morning. It's 6:45. Breakup on the Kuskokwim River is closely monitored by a team of specialists, Riverwatch. But as KYUK's Samantha Watson reports from a Riverwatch flight, their work is made possible by a larger team of experts, the people who live along the Kuskokwim's banks.
5: Like any great mission, the Riverwatch flight has a slick, four-part entourage. The team consists of a pilot,
6: K2 Aviation,
5: two state emergency management specialists,
7: that water's cold, let me tell you,
5: and a hydrologist.
8: There's a lot of full river-width cracks.
5: Each morning, through the thaw and breakup of the Kuskokwim River, they pack in tightly to a small bush plane. From the air, the Riverwatch crew surveys the changes in the ice. That data informs official flood warnings and comprehensive reports. But outside of the tight team of four, the brains of the operation also lies in the many people who live along the river. Here's Riverwatch's Willis Walunga with the state.
9: The people that actually live in these communities, they have the eyes, they have the ears, they have the practical knowledge, the past knowledge, and nothing can replace this key part.
5: Also called ground truth, these perspectives provide firsthand reports and photos and the lived experience of the bigger picture.
9: At 2 o'clock in the morning, 3 o'clock in the morning, once they hear something coming, they already know.
5: The Riverwatch plane lands in Aniak, one of several communities the team visits, sometimes daily, as breakup progresses down the river and out to the ocean. At the airport, the team asks to see the local flooding. Mike Stewart, the pilot, comes along, pulling himself onto the back of the lumber truck as it rumbles towards the north side of town.
10: We got lots of room on this flat.
5: Jana Drake works with the state emergency side of the operation. She hops out of the truck, examining the pool of water surrounding the AC grocery store.
11: I'm gonna go around, I think, try to get inside the store and just make sure they're all okay on the inside.
5: Christine Check-Snyder is the manager of Aniak's AC store. She shows Drake photos of the flooding that's entered her house next door.
12: Perfect. Can you send me that picture?
13: Sure, I've got a couple of them.
12: Yes. This is what it looked like this morning.
5: We're talking about water damage, but you can hear a kind of lightness in Check-Snyder's voice.
12: Like I said, I got kayaks under the house. If I had to, I'll lash them together and we'll float down to Bethel and have Chinese food.
5: Drake says, for communities along the Kuskokwim, a transformation is occurring. The winter world is literally splitting apart.
11: You have to live it to understand it. But in Alaska, breakup means so many wonderful things. Backing to being able to gather and harvest and hunt.
5: The team catches a ride down to the riverbank, where water has pushed a tower of ice sheets 40 feet high onto the shore. For the first time all year, the river is flowing, carrying chunks of ice.
11: But if it was really quiet, like there was no engine noise. Mm-hmm. The sound is amazing. It sounds like chandeliers clanging each other.
5: Flooding in Kuskokwim communities depends on a lot of factors. Surrounding the river is a plumbing system of sloughs and offshoots of the main channel. Their smaller thaws all have a role in where ice jams form and how flooding plays out. From the air, hydrologist Johns Ostman uses a digital map to orient and note where changes are happening. But unlike conventional maps that use mile markers, his is a network of local place names. That map then informs warnings and updates using the language of the people who live here. Sometimes that's literal, using the Yupik name for an ice jam point or a locally known landmark.
6: On the Kuskokwim, we're basing it by history and people. You know, it really is a lot of fish camps.
5: Sometimes those fish camps belonged to elders who have passed away. The structures aren't even there anymore. But the plots of land are still known for the people who kept them.
6: And I think everybody in the listening area will know where that is. And that's, it makes me, it gives me a connection to this place as well.
5: He said over his 5 years flying the Kuskokwim, he's still learning local place names, thanks to the generosity of the local experts who help keep Kuskokwim River communities safe. From a tiny plane above the Kuskokwim River, I'm Samantha Watson.
4: And that's KTOO News for this hour. More in about 15 minutes. Today is Tuesday, May 19th. We're expecting 4 cruise ships in port today. The Norwegian Bliss arrived at 6:30 this morning. We'll see the Grand Princess at 9 o'clock this morning. The Nordam will arrive at 12:30 and Norwegian Encore at 2:30 this afternoon. 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

0: Good morning. Police are investigating a shooting at a San Diego mosque as a hate crime. They say two teens killed people and then themselves. San Diego Mayor Todd Gloria joins us this hour of Morning Edition from NPR News. Our voters who supported both President Biden and Trump leaning now. I'm Leila Faldin.
1: And I'm E. Martinez. NPR is following swing voters over the next 3 years, starting with two men who backed Trump in 2024 for very different reasons. Also, Trump will see today whether he can unseat another Republican in Congress. Thomas Massey worked to release the Epstein files. And a judge finds Elon Musk waited too long to file his lawsuit against OpenAI. It's Tuesday, May 19. Former NBA All-Star Kevin Garnett, KG, is halfway to 100 today. News is next.
2: Live from NPR News in Washington, I'm Korva Coleman. President Trump said yesterday he'd called off a U.S. military attack on Iran. He said that was at the request of Mideast allies who believe a peace plan is close. But last hour, Trump said he wasn't so sure.
3: I hope we don't have to do the war, but we may have to give him another big hit.
2: Meanwhile, the commander of U.S. Central Command is also testifying before Congress this morning about the military effort against Iran. This comes as the death toll in Lebanon continues to grow in that country, even though there's supposed to be a ceasefire between Lebanon and Israel. Lebanese officials say now more than 3,000 people have been killed in Israeli strikes since March 2nd. Several states are holding primary elections today. NPR's Domenico Montanaro has more.
4: There's six states that are voting, from Pennsylvania to the south in Kentucky, Alabama, and Georgia, to out west in Oregon and Idaho. We're really heading into the heat of primary season here. The race I've got my closest eye on tonight is in Kentucky, a congressional race where Republican Thomas Massey is in a fight for his political life because of his high-profile disagreements with President Trump, especially and including wanting those Epstein files released.
2: NPR's Domenico Montanaro reporting. Acting U.S. Attorney General Todd Blanche is testifying before a Senate Appropriations panel this morning. Lawmakers are questioning him about President Trump's new fund created yesterday that's worth nearly $1.8 billion. The money is supposed to go to people allegedly targeted by the Biden administration. Maryland Democratic Senator Chris Van Hollen questioned Blanche about January 6th rioters.
5: Simple question. Will individuals who assaulted Capitol Hill police officers be eligible for this fund?
6: Well, as it makes plain, anybody is...
5: Just let me know if they're eligible for the fund.
6: As was made plain yesterday, anybody in this country is eligible to apply if they believe they are victim of weaponization.
2: Critics are describing this new fund as deeply corrupt. Less than a week after President Trump's visit to Beijing, Russian President Vladimir Putin is heading to China to meet with President Xi Jinping. The Kremlin says that the two leaders plan to discuss economic cooperation and key international and regional issues. NPR's Jennifer Pak has more.
7: China has become Russia's lifeline, increasing trade between the two since the Russian invasion of Ukraine, though the Chinese deny supporting Russia's war effort. In addition to deals, a Kremlin spokesperson says Putin hopes to hear firsthand information about Xi's recent meeting with President Trump. While for China, Russia's energy resources are important as the Strait of Hormuz remains effectively closed.
2: NPR's Jennifer Pak reporting from Shanghai. This is NPR.
8: It's Morning Edition from KTOO. 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
8: Last night, the Juneau Assembly met for a regular meeting to vote on whether to divest from the ski area's gondola project, approve funding toward a potential federal buyout program of flood-prone homes, and approve a grant for summer child care programs in Juneau. Here are some of the highlights from the meeting. The Juneau Assembly approved two ordinances to finalize the city's divestment from the Eagle Crest Ski Area's controversial gondola project and pay back a $10 million investment from Gold Belt Incorporated. When the city purchased the gondola in 2022, the project was estimated to cost under $10 million. But the assembly chose to back out of the project in April after its price tag skyrocketed to more than $37 million due to additional parts, high construction costs, and tariffs on imports. Due to compounding monthly interest on the investment, the city actually owes Gold Belt around $12.2 million. But it has roughly $2.7 million still set aside for the project, so it will pay about $9.5 million. The money approved comes from the city's general fund. The assembly approved both ordinances in an 8-to-1 vote. Assemblymember Nano Brooks voted against both ordinances, arguing he wanted the assembly to hold off on the decision to not deplete the city's general fund. Several residents testified both for and against the decision. The assembly approved an ordinance in an 8-to-1 vote to spend nearly $560,000 to appraise properties on View Drive in the Mendenhall Valley, the street hit hardest by annual glacial outburst flooding. The appraisals are a step in the process for a potential federal buyout program of the flood-prone homes. Two View Drive residents testified during the meeting, both in support of the ordinance and potential buyout program. Assemblymember Alicia Hughes-Scandes voted against the ordinance, citing concerns about the city's current financial situation. The money approved comes from the city's general fund. The assembly also approved a one-time appropriation of $270,000 from its general fund for a grant to Southeast Childhood Collective for summer child care programs in Juneau. The funding is aimed at investing in the expansion of child care for school-aged children in light of last year's closure of the school district's rally program. The funding was approved in an 8-to-1 vote, with Mayor Beth Weldon casting the sole dissenting vote. She argued the grant was inappropriate in light of the other potential city services cuts and facility closures the assembly is considering amid its budget-making process. And several residents testified before the meeting on non-agenda topics, including the assembly's current budget-making process and the city's Telephone Hill redevelopment.

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10: This is Morning Edition from KTOO. Good morning, I'm Mike Lane. We are expecting a chance of showers through the day with a high near 51 and winds out of the south at about 5 miles per hour. Chance of rain tonight becoming mostly cloudy with an overnight low of 44, south winds at 5 miles per hour, those becoming east winds later. And tomorrow, rain in the morning, a high of 48, east winds 10 to 20 miles per hour. Right now, east winds at 5, light rain throughout the area, and we have 41 degrees at KTOO. More local and statewide news in 10 minutes. 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

0: Live from NPR News, I'm Lakshmi Singh. Primary elections are underway in six states. Republican Representative Thomas Massie has represented Kentucky's 4th congressional district for nearly 14 years. He's also one of President Trump's most vocal critics. Here's Massie reacting to Trump's decision to back his challenger, Ed Gallrein.
1: President Trump would not be doing this if they were confident that they were winning, and they're worried that I'm going to win.
0: Yesterday, Defense Secretary Pete Hegseth broke with military norms to steer clear of political activities when he stumped for Gallrein, who is a former Navy SEAL. San Diego police are trying to determine what drove two young people to open fire at a mosque where three people were killed. Authorities say the 17- and 18-year-old suspects, both male, were found in a car nearby. They appear to kill themselves. NPR's Juliana Kim says the attack is under investigation as a hate crime.
2: The San Diego Police Department received reports of an active shooter at the Islamic Center of San Diego shortly before noon. The center is the largest mosque in the county and runs a school. San Diego Police Chief Scott Wall said yesterday that officers upon arrival saw three people dead in front of the center. A nearby landscaper was also shot at but not struck, and no children at the center were injured.
0: That's NPR's Juliana Kim reporting. 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
3: Good morning. From the KTOO newsroom, I'm Mike Lane. It's 7:31. As leadership of the Juneau School District undergoes a major changeover this summer, most of its top administrator and principal positions are being filled with current employees. KTOO's Jamie Deep has more.
4: The Juneau School District is filling six more leadership positions following several retirements and resignations. It announced the positions on Friday. Thunder Mountain Middle School Assistant Principal Laura Zimmerman will step into the principal role to fill the position vacated by Sean Arnold. Arnold will be the district's new superintendent beginning July 1st. Tlingit Culture, Language, and Literacy Principal Molly Yerkes will now also lead Harborview Elementary School this fall. Current Harborview Principal Scott Johnson is slated to replace the principal at Yokosuke Dakahiti High School and Montessori Borealis. The former principal is currently being charged with assault after an incident with a student. At the district level, Student Services Coordinator Monica Butel will be the next Student Services Director. Outgoing Director Jason DeCamillis has been with the district since 2023 and announced his resignation in March. Kelly Harvey will replace Kristen Garreau, who is retiring as the district's Director of Teaching and Learning Support. Harvey is currently a reading interventionist at Ock Bay Elementary School and was formerly a principal at Harborview Elementary School. Sybil Vanderhoff will be the district's next human resources director after working in that department as a specialist since last year. The current director, Lyle Melkerson, will work as an assistant principal at Juneau Douglas High School, Yada'at Kafle, this fall. That position opened up after the district announced current assistant principal Kelly Stewart will be the next principal at Sit-e-Tishanach Glacier Valley Elementary School. The only outside hire is for the new assistant superintendent position, which will be filled by Sheila Armstrong. Armstrong is an administrator for Tulsa Public Schools in Oklahoma. Her first day will be July 1st. The Juneau School Board approved creating the assistant superintendent position to replace the chief of staff. Kristen Bartlett is the current chief of staff and will retire this summer. Reporting for KTOO, I'm Jamie Deep.
3: That's KTOO News for now. More in about 12 minutes. 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

0: You're listening to KTOO's Tlingit Word of the Week. This week's word comes from Cushtuck U Bill Fawcett, and the word this week is hicht.
1: Hicht.
0: That means frog. And here's a sentence. There are very many frogs. Let's hear it again.
1: Hicht.
0: Frog. Gunnish cheese to Chene Lance Twitchell, Gold Belt Heritage Foundation, and the University of Alaska Southeast for this audio.
2: Cushtuck o Ish Bill Fawcett was Slukach Adi and the child of a southern Toshone man who passed away before Bill was born. His mother later married Tsihwa Bill Fawcett, who helped raise Bill. He lived on Occoquan Ani and enjoyed working with advanced language learners, helping them answer difficult questions about the language.
0: And tune in next week for another Tlingit Word of the Week from KTOO.
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4: Good morning. I'm Mike Lane from the KTOO Newsroom. The time is 7:45. Sixth graders at Juno School Montessori Borealis recently showcased their family histories with presentations they've spent months working on. It's the capstone project for their grade level, and the presentations parallel Southeast Alaska's history, too. KTOO's Yvonne Crumry reports.
0: Parents and siblings line up in the hallway outside the Zonta Kahini campus gym, waiting to see the culmination of their sixth graders' hard work. Teacher Corey Crossett holds the door open. He helps to lead this project, and he says it was already a tradition when he started 20 years ago.
5: I think one of the things that Montessori emphasized is that people came before us, and we need to remember that we stand on their shoulders and their accomplishments. And I think that ultimately we want children to wonder what their own contribution might be.
0: Each student outlined the life story of a person in three different generations of their family. They made a migration map, a family tree, and brought in artifacts from their family stories. They had 10 minutes to present everything they've learned and read a memoir, a story from their own lives that taught them something. As soon as Crossett starts the timer, the students began racing back through time.
6: Good evening. My name is Jameson Danner, and I would like to thank you all for coming.
0: Jameson Danner stands up in front of his poster board, which features three timelines printed on piano keys, a Sambagita flower, and a plane propeller. The last one is for his great-grandpa.
6: During World War II, he was an aeronautical engineer and worked with the Consolidated Aircraft Corporation.
0: He holds up a small model plane.
6: And this is a B-24 Liberator. The type of plane that he worked on.
0: His great-grandpa grew up in Juneau. At age 14, he and his family raised an orphan black bear cub on their homestead. Danner's family migration map is bright and colorful and far-flung, with lines from the Philippines and all over Europe to Juneau, and then shooting back out down the West Coast.
6: After moving to Juneau, my family spread out, kind of like a firework going off.
0: His grandmother's life story is printed on a rotating wheel behind the big flower. Turning the wheel allows one moment in the timeline to peek between the petals at a time.
6: So the flower is the national flower of the Philippines, and also she really loved gardening.
0: His grandmother died in 2024. Below the Sampaguita flower is a government document with her name and face on it, another family artifact.
6: This right here is her naturalization certificate from when she moved from the Philippines to the U.S.
0: Across the gym floor, sixth grader Taylor Kubik starts with her mom's life story. It's full of ups and downs.
7: One thing that I didn't know is that in 1993, her grandfather actually got in a logging accident and was sadly killed. And in 2003, she was the first middle school girl to join hockey in Alaska, or in Juneau, sorry. And she made the newspaper. And in 2006, she was hungry and was in Walmart and stole popcorn chicken. And in 2014, biggest life-changing event, I was born.
0: Then she goes back about 70 years in time to her great-grandmother's story. which intersects with Southeast Alaska's history.
7: In 1944, when she was only 5 months old, the town that she lived in burnt down, Puna, Alaska, and they had to rebuild the whole town.
0: Kubik shows some of her artifacts.
7: Over here, we have regalia. I didn't bring like the real one with all the stuff on it because I didn't want it to like break or anything. And here is a rattle, raven. I danced with this at celebration.
0: She ends with her memoir, which was about her switching schools and being nervous about the change.
7: I looked around and was taking all of this in. It felt very peaceful, not too loud and not too quiet. The sun was shining and there was no clouds in sight. The air was cold on my skin. There was a slight breeze. I didn't know I was looking at my future best friends.
0: And the rest is history. In Juneau, I'm Yvonne Crumry.
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0: Despite housing being historically unaffordable, a growing number of Gen Zers are becoming homeowners. And get this, half of them are single buyers.
1: I'm the only one on the mortgage. I'm taking care of the mortgage, so it's in my hands to figure out the rest of homeowning.
0: I'm Scott Detrow. We will discuss how Gen Z is pulling this off on All Things Considered from NPR News.
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1: You're listening to Here and Now from KTOO. I'm Mike Lane. Good morning. It's 8:20. Now, our extended newscast. Sixth graders at Juno School Montessori Borealis recently showcased their family histories with presentations they've spent months working on. It's the capstone project for their grade level, and the presentations parallel Southeast Alaska's history, too. KTOO's Yvonne Crumry reports.
2: Parents and siblings line up in the hallway outside the Zonta Kahini campus gym, waiting to see the culmination of their sixth graders' hard work. Teacher Corey Crossett holds the door open. He helps to lead this project, and he says it was already a tradition when he started 20 years ago.
3: I think one of the things that Montessori emphasized was that people came before us, and we need to remember that we stand on their shoulders and their accomplishments, and I think that ultimately we want children to wonder what their own contribution might be.
2: Each student outlined the life story of a person in three different generations of their family. They made a migration map, a family tree, and brought in artifacts from their family stories. They had 10 minutes to present everything they've learned and read a memoir, a story from their own lives that taught them something. As soon as Crossett starts the timer, the students began racing back through time.
4: Good evening. My name is Jameson Danner, and I would like to thank you all for coming.
2: Jameson Danner stands up in front of his poster board, which features three timelines printed on piano keys, a Sambagita flower, and a plane propeller. The last one is for his great-grandpa.
4: During World War II, he worked at the he was an aeronautical engineer and worked with the Consolidated Aircraft Corporation.
2: He holds up a small model plane.
4: And this is a B-24 Liberator, which is the type of plane that he worked on.
2: His great-grandpa grew up in Juneau. At age 14, he and his family raised an orphan black bear cub on their homestead. Danner's family migration map is bright and colorful and far-flung, with lines from the Philippines and all over Europe to Juneau, and then shooting back out down the West Coast.
4: After moving to Juneau, my family spread out, kind of like a firework going off.
2: His grandmother's life story is printed on a rotating wheel behind the big flower. Turning the wheel allows one moment in the timeline to peek between the petals at a time.
4: So the flower is the national flower of the Philippines, and also she really loved gardening.
2: His grandmother died in 2024. Below the Sampaguita flower is a government document with her name and face on it, another family artifact.
4: This right here is her naturalization certificate from when she moved from the Philippines to the U.S.
2: Across the gym floor, sixth grader Taylor Kubik starts with her mom's life story. It's full of ups and downs.
5: One thing that I didn't know is that in 1993, her grandfather actually got in a logging accident and was sadly killed. And in 2003, she was the first middle school girl to join hockey in Alaska, or in Juneau, sorry, and she made the newspaper. And in 2006, she was hungry and was in Walmart and stole popcorn chicken. And in 2014, biggest life-changing event, I was born.
2: Then she goes back about 70 years in time to her great-grandmother's story, which intersects with Southeast Alaska's history.
5: In 1944, when she was only 5 months old, the town that she lived in burnt down, Juneau, Alaska, and they had to rebuild the whole town.
2: Kubik shows some of her artifacts.
5: Over here, we have a regalia. I didn't bring the real one with all the stuff on it because I didn't want it to break or anything. And here is a rattle, it's Raven. I danced with this at Celebration.
2: She ends with her memoir, which was about her switching schools and being nervous about the change.
5: I looked around and was taking all of this in. It felt very peaceful, not too loud and not too quiet. The sun was shining and there was no clouds in sight. The air was cold on my skin. There was a slight breeze. I didn't know I was looking at my future best friends.
2: And the rest is history. In Juneau, I'm Yvonne Crumry.
1: And as leadership of the Juneau School District undergoes a major changeover this summer, most of its top administrator and principal positions are being filled with current employees. KTOO's Jamie Deep has more.
6: The Juneau School District is filling six more leadership positions following several retirements and resignations. It announced the positions on Friday. Thunder Mountain Middle School Assistant Principal Laura Zimmerman will step into the principal role to fill the position vacated by Sean Arnold. Arnold will be the district's new superintendent beginning July 1st. Tlingit Culture, Language, and Literacy Principal Molly Yerkes will now also lead Harborview Elementary School this fall. Current Harborview Principal Scott Johnson is slated to replace the principal at Yokosuke Dakahiti High School and Montessori Borealis. The former principal is currently being charged with assault after an incident with a student. At the district level, Student Services Coordinator Monica Butel will be the next Student Services Director. Outgoing Director Jason DeCamillis has been with the district since 2023 and announced his resignation in March. Kelly Harvey will replace Kristen Garreau, who is retiring as the district's Director of Teaching and Learning Support. Harvey is currently a reading interventionist at Auk Bay Elementary School and was formerly a principal at Harborview Elementary School. Sybil Vanderhoff will be the district's next Human Resources Director after working in that department as a specialist since last year. The current director, Lyle Melkerson, will work as an assistant principal at Juno Douglas High School, Yada'at Kafle, this fall. That position opened up after the district announced current assistant principal Kelly Stewart will be the next principal at Sit-e-Tishanach Glacier Valley Elementary School. The only outside hire is for the new assistant superintendent position, which will be filled by Sheila Armstrong. Armstrong is an administrator for Tulsa Public Schools in Oklahoma. Her first day will be July 1st. The Juno School Board approved creating the assistant superintendent position to replace the chief of staff. Kristen Bartlett is the current chief of staff and will retire this summer. Reporting for KTOO, I'm Jamie Deep.
1: In other news, Governor Mike Dunleavy vetoed a bill that would reinstate pensions for public employees late last night as the Alaska House failed to advance a tax cut for the Alaska LNG project. Lawmakers had hoped to make a deal. They'd pass a gas pipeline tax relief bill in exchange for the governor allowing the pension bill to pass into law. But the deal fell apart Monday night after lawmakers modified the bill in an effort to allow the North Slope Borough to negotiate its own tax agreement. Representative Robin Nyack Freer, a Democrat and the only lawmaker from the North Slope, proposed the change.
7: I have to fight for my district, and I have to fight against... Everyone wants to pull the resources out of there to benefit the rest of Alaska. But you want to take away our property taxing rights.
1: But that was unacceptable to Dunleavy and pipeline developer Glen Farne, which said it would inject too much uncertainty into the $46 billion project and hurt its ability to get financing. The architect of the Pension for Gasline tax cuts deal, Anchorage Republican Representative Chuck Kopp, says the change effectively killed the bill.
8: The Kenai borough gave up their Title 29 powers on a far expensive LNG export facility to make this work. North Slope borough has not been willing to do that.
1: Last-ditch negotiations continued late into Monday night, but shortly after 10:30 p.m., Dunleavy's aides delivered a two-page letter saying the governor had vetoed the bill over numerous concerns, including its cost. Lawmakers likely don't have the votes to override a veto. The head of the Alaska AFL-CIO, union leader Joelle Hall, says it's a missed opportunity.
9: We could be having more teachers stay. We could have correctional employees. We could also have a generational investment. And it appears to me that both of those things might have gone up in smoke today.
1: Lawmakers have very little time left to pass a gas pipeline tax bill, which Dunleavy says is necessary for the project to go forward. The deadline for the regular legislative session to end is tomorrow. And last night, the Juneau Assembly met for a regular meeting to vote on whether to divest from the ski area's gondola project, approve funding toward a potential federal buyout program of flood-prone homes, and approve a grant for summer child care programs in Juneau. Here are some of the highlights from the meeting. The Juneau Assembly approved two ordinances to finalize the city's divestment from Eagle Crest Ski Area's controversial gondola project and pay back a $10 million investment from Gold Belt Incorporated. When the city purchased the gondola in 2022, the project was estimated to cost under $10 million. But the Assembly chose to back out of the project in April after its price tag skyrocketed to more than $37 million due to additional parts, high construction costs, and tariffs on imports. Due to compounding monthly interest on the investment, the city actually owes Gold Belt around $12.2 million, but it has roughly $2.7 million still set aside for the project, so it will pay about $9.5 million. The money approved comes from the city's general fund. The Assembly approved both ordinances in an 8-to-1 vote. Assemblymember Nano Brooks voted against both ordinances, arguing he wanted the Assembly to hold off on the decision to not deplete the city's general fund. Several residents testified both for and against the decision. The Assembly approved an ordinance in an 8-to-1 vote to spend nearly $560,000 to appraise properties on View Drive in the Mendenhall Valley, the street hit hardest by annual glacial outburst flooding. The appraisals are a step in the process for a potential federal buyout program of the flood-prone homes. Two View Drive residents testified during the meeting, both in support of the ordinance and potential buyout program. Assemblymember Alicia Hughes-Scandes voted against the ordinance, citing concerns about the city's current financial situation. The money approved comes from the city's general fund. The Assembly also approved a one-time appropriation of $270,000 from its general fund for a grant to Southeast Childhood Collective for summer child care programs in Juneau. The funding is aimed at investing in the expansion of child care for school-aged children in light of last year's closure of the school district's rally program. The funding was approved in an 8-to-1 vote, with Mayor Beth Weldon casting the sole dissenting vote. She argued the grant was inappropriate in light of the other potential city service cuts and facility closures the Assembly is considering amid its budget-making process. And several residents testified before the meeting on non-agenda topics, including the Assembly's current budget-making process and the city's Telephone Hill redevelopment project. Find more Assembly coverage at ktoo.org. And that concludes our extended newscast for this morning. More local and statewide news at 12:01 today during our noon newscast. 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
10: Live from NPR News in Boston, I'm Steve Brown. Acting Attorney General Todd Blanche has been defending the Trump administration's plans to create a nearly $1.8 billion fund to pay allies of President Trump who believe they were targeted politically by the Biden Justice Department. Blanche acknowledged the unusual nature of the anti-weaponization fund, but said it was not unprecedented. Critics have called it an illegal abuse of power designed to line the pockets of Trump supporters with taxpayer dollars. Russian President Vladimir Putin is traveling to China to meet with Chinese leader Xi Jinping. The visit comes less than a week after President Trump wrapped up his own trip to Beijing. Putin is scheduled to be in China today and tomorrow. The meeting is likely to be closely watched as Beijing seeks to maintain stable relations with the United States while also preserving strong ties with Russia. The World Health Organization is expressing concern over the rapid spread of a rare type of Ebola in eastern Congo. The Associated Press is reporting at least 134 suspected deaths and over 500 cases. This strain of virus has no approved treatments or vaccines. The outbreak has been declared a public health emergency requiring international response. 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
21: This is Here and Now. We all know the odds of winning a scratch-off lottery ticket are pretty long. But in Florida, Some have won many times, and it turns out many of these repeat winners are related to the owners of stores where the lottery tickets are sold. So, is this more than pure luck? Is something going on here? This investigation was conducted by the University of Florida School of Journalism, and we're joined now by a student on that project. Kyrie Lowry has since graduated. Kyrie, welcome to the program.
3: Hi, thanks so much for having me on.
21: One person mentioned in your investigation won the lottery an incredible 358 times over 10 years, won a total of more than $500,000. What did you learn about him?
3: Yeah, so the man you're referencing, Akhil P. Patel, he is from Boca Raton. He's won 358 times, 293 of which were at a store two of his relatives own. And so for this project, we did a lot of data analysis. We looped in experts and statisticians and lottery watchdogs, and they said this is just very, very unlikely. You know, that's not to say that he isn't sitting on millions of dollars. You know, maybe he just goes to the store every day and buys a bunch of tickets. But they said that's very unlikely and something else is going on, you know, something behind closed doors.
21: And there's something else, right? Could be a scam. And there have been these kind of scams found to occur in Florida in the past. So in the past, how have the stores kind of been in on it?
3: Yeah, so to answer that question, we looked at about 100 court cases specifically in Florida where people have been charged with scamming the lottery. What that means is they could be stealing tickets. So that could be like a store or an owner, or in this case, like a relative stealing a ticket from an unsuspecting customer, because, you know, that could be you going into a store and telling the person working at the counter, hey, this ticket is really confusing. I'm not sure if I won. The way they figure that out is they scan the ticket. And so they could scan it, see it's a winner, and then they say, oh, sorry, better luck next time. And then they take that ticket.
21: Oh, so instead of saying, congratulations, you won, here's your ticket, they keep the ticket, you walk away, and then that winning ticket they like give to their relative. I mean, that's what's happened in the past?
3: Yeah, that's one of the things that's happened. There's also something called micro-scratching, where the store clerk or the owner, they scratch a thin line on that barcode where they scan it, and then they can somehow scan it and then see if it's a winner. If it is, they take it. If it's not, they put it back.
21: Oh, they can make a little tiny scratch, and they really, ooh, this is a winner. I'm not going to sell it to anybody. I'm going to keep it in my pocket. Yeah, wow. Kyrie, I mean, your team did a lot of in-depth kind of data mining with the help of professors and experts. Did you reach out to the Florida Lottery with these questions?
3: Yeah, we did. We were trying to get in contact with them for over 2 months. Eventually, they just refused an interview with us, and they did give us a written statement, which basically just said that, you know, they monitor retailer activity and they have teams to investigate potential misconduct. But other than that, that's all we got from them, and we still have not heard from them since.
21: Kyrie Lowry is a 2026, just now, journalism graduate of the University of Florida, where she was on a team of students and professors looking into these lottery unusual repeat winners. Kyrie, thanks so much for the time.
3: Yeah, Scott, thanks so much for having me on.
21: You're listening to Here and Now.
12: 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Many people are having to make do with less.
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12: We hear from listeners how they're coping on the next morning edition from NPR News.
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21: I'm Scott Tong in Washington, D.C. This is Here and Now. Alaska has some of the slowest internet service in the country, but it's not for lack of investment. In the past decade, the Federal Communications Commission has given telecom companies in the state more than $4 billion, but the subsidies have not necessarily produced results. In a new investigation for the Anchorage Daily News and ProPublica, Kyle Hopkins explains why taxpayers across the country are helping to pay for obsolete internet service in Alaska. Kyle, good to have you.
28: Hey, Scott. Great to be here.
21: Kyle, you write Alaskans pay the most for phone and internet, but get the slowest service despite these federal subsidies. Help us understand, how bad is this service in the state?
28: Well, it's the worst in the country. I think that telecom companies here would tell you that they've made progress, that it's getting better. But, I'm from Alaska. I grew up here. And when I go to other states, I'm amazed at how little everyone else pays and how much faster their internet is. Pretty much by any benchmark, we have the slowest and the most expensive internet.
21: Yeah, and despite this federal help, the subsidy. So let me ask you about that. I just looked at my monthly cell phone bill and there it is. It's 54 cents per line in my family, called the Federal Universal Service Charge. I guess it's called other things, but you kind of add this up across the country, and a lot of this money, I understand, goes to Alaskan users. But specifically, where does this money go?
28: Well, the thing that surprised me, I found kind of a steep learning curve trying to understand, how telecom works and how the subsidy works, but I couldn't understand why when I would go to villages for reporting, like remote places for reporting, there just was this real disconnect between all this money that was coming here and then the reality on the ground, when you'd go in someone's house and they just wouldn't have internet. So when we looked at, where is the money actually going? We could see that fortunes were being made, but the reality for many Alaskans was that they couldn't afford it or they were paying a lot and getting a little. And so that's driving this reporting that we're doing this year.
21: Yeah. Well, I read in your story that many Alaskans in rural areas, they don't necessarily even use these telecom companies that are getting these subsidies, and some of them instead buy satellite phone services. So does that mean these telecom companies get these subsidies even if they don't have a lot of business?
28: Right. Yeah. So that was the thing that surprised me, was this idea that if you're one of these internet companies in Alaska, you say, look, I'm going to connect, 100 houses to the internet, and then you get the subsidy. But whether or not people actually use that internet, it kind of doesn't matter. And in fact, Alaska has its own set of rules for how all of this works. Like there's one set of rules for the whole United States, and then there's one set of rules for Alaska called the Alaska Plan. And that plan was written by the telecom companies here. So you can imagine who that benefits, right? I talked to a guy who, the public is paying about $10,000 a year to connect his home to this internet service, but it's not a very good internet service. And so, he and his neighbors started using Starlink, because just within the past few years, you have this other option of you can sign up for, satellite service that it costs about the same or cheaper and it's faster and it's not subsidized. Just the market is choosing that instead.
21: Kyle, you profile a telecom company owner named Roger Schaffstall. He's now in federal prison, actually, for tax evasion. Tell me about his story. Is he still getting these subsidies today?
28: Well, He is. He's kind of more than ever. He was in federal prison for tax evasion. So this is a small company that operates outside of Fairbanks. And I was a business reporter in Fairbanks for years. And so It's not super unusual to encounter someone there who doesn't believe that they have to pay income tax. But what's surprising is that you would find someone who holds that belief, you know, where they kind of assert that they're like a sovereign U.S. citizen. What was unusual is to find someone who believes that, but then also is getting, you know, more than $1 million a year in public subsidies from the federal government.
21: Wow. You spoke in your reporting to experts in, you know, internet law, telecommunications law. What do they say is wrong with this system and how to fix it?
28: Well, I mean, I should say that the telecom companies in Alaska, they believe that, and I think that there's an agreement, you know, from everyone that Alaska is a really expensive place to provide basic services. Like, a lot of my reporting is based on the idea that the federal government and the state government have failed to, you know, to provide those services. But when it comes to this particular subsidy that we are all paying for, the question is really who's getting the money and how is the money being distributed and is it doing what was intended? And I think if you talk to many customers, they would feel that it's not. And then when we talk to experts about, you know, telecom law or this, you know, public policy, one of the questions that they raise is, why would you give the money to the companies? They have a different incentive than the customer. Why not give, if we're going to be giving all this money to Alaska, why not give it to Alaskans and give them a fraction of what you're giving the companies and let them choose how they spend, you know, their internet bill?
21: We've been talking to Kyle Hopkins, a reporter with the Anchorage Daily News and ProPublica. We'll link to his investigation on our website, hereandnow.org. The story is, this convicted felon gets $1 million a year to sell obsolete internet service. You pay for it. Kyle, thank you very much.
28: Thanks so much. Great to talk.
27: Okay, this next story is about a small town fundraiser, a free vasectomy, and a box of beef. Yes, you heard that right. A Vermont doctor made a donation to a local civic organization. What happened next? Vermont Public's Michaela Lafrac takes it from here.
7: The Stratford Area Lions Club holds an annual raffle. The proceeds go towards things like cleaning the town pond and the Citizen of the Year Award. Mike Curtis wanted to donate something this year.
8: I make maple syrup, but so does practically everybody else in Stratford, and so that wouldn't be much of an offering.
7: Dr. Curtis is a urologist in private practice. Vasectomies are his bread and butter. So he's like, how about one of those?
8: I figure if I donated a circumcision or prostate surgery, there wouldn't be many takers for that.
7: So a free vasectomy becomes one of five raffle prizes. Brooke Wilkinson, a local music teacher, buys a $5 ticket. She's hoping to win a monthly supply of flowers from a local flower farm. But alas, fate is fickle, as she learns when she sees the raffle results posted in the town's general store.
9: And at the very bottom, it said my name, and it said Dr. Curtis. So I said out loud, I think I just won a vasectomy.
7: Wilkinson is a self-described perimenopausal divorcee. She does not need a vasectomy. But a few days after the raffle, she's at the town's nursery school to teach music. And her coworker there, Kimberly Lakin, sidles over.
10: And so I was like, hey, what are you doing with that?
7: That being the free vasectomy. Lakin and her husband, Asa Manning, a farmer, have three kids and no health insurance. The kids are covered through a state program, but Lakin and Manning go without.
11: It's like the same as like a mortgage payment to get a family plan.
10: Yeah, no, healthcare in Vermont is a really tricky thing.
7: They offer Wilkinson some money for the vasectomy. She asks Manning to trade her something else.
11: We raise like a beef a year for ourselves and a pig, and we do a bunch of meat birds. And so we have like three or four freezers full of meat.
10: She's like, would you trade like a box of meat for it? And I was like, do you want to?
7: They just need the okay from Dr. Curtis to transfer the prize. Their request doesn't really surprise him. He says women are always hatching plans about vasectomies.
8: They are done. They are done with birth control. They are ready to have him step up to the plate.
7: The surgery gets scheduled for March. Wilkinson gets her box of farm-raised local beef. They all make plans to grill burgers together at the farm this summer. Everything goes smoothly, except for one thing. The surgery happened right in the middle of maple sugaring season, when sap flows from the maple trees. After just a couple hours of rest, Asa Manning was back outside boiling down sap. Like Dr. Curtis said, everyone in Stratford makes maple syrup. For NPR News, I'm Michaela LaFrac.
1: And Michaela tells us the Stratford Area Lions Club raises money for a variety of local projects, including downhill ski programs for kids and baby blankets and stuffed animals for children in need. It's Here and Now.

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4: This is statewide news from Alaska Public Media. I'm Ava White. The first sellable oil from the new Pikka field has begun to flow through the Trans-Alaska Oil Pipeline System, according to Santos, the field's operator. The Australian oil company announced that it expects the first revenue from the oil sale in 2 to 3 months after it shipped by tanker out of the port of Valdez. Pikka is the largest oil development on the North Slope in decades. Officials estimate that taxes, royalties, and fees from the project could generate $7 billion for the state over its lifespan. For more on Pikka and a tour that Santos led at the oil field recently, check out alaskapublic.org. Anchorage police say they are in the final stages of their investigation into the death of Kelly Hunt, the 19-year-old Shaktulik student who disappeared in January on her way to college in Soldotna. Last month, Hunt's remains were found in a ravine in Spinard, the same Anchorage neighborhood where she had been staying with a friend. Chief Sean Case says the medical examiner's preliminary report determined Hunt died from hypothermia and exposure with alcohol in her system.
5: There's no indication that there's any physical trauma. There's no indication that an assault has occurred. So most of those questions on whether or not there was a homicide, those questions have been answered through the medical examiner's process.
4: Police will conduct follow-up interviews to learn more about the circumstances leading up to her death, and Case says the investigation could shift back towards a criminal case. But for now, there's no evidence of foul play.
5: The fact that we had a 19-year-old die of exposure, that's a tragic situation. And I would anticipate anyone who hears the story would think it's tragic and unfortunate and have a lot of emotion behind that. But the fact that somebody leaves a residence in the middle of the night to potentially go meet up with somebody, I'm not sure that decision in and of itself is suspicious.
4: Case says the investigation was further complicated because her disappearance wasn't reported until 4 days later. But advocates for missing and murdered Indigenous people, including Antonia Comac, say investigators are drawing conclusions too soon without first questioning the people who last saw Hunt.
6: How are you going to make that determination before you speak to those people? Because the bottom line is she is not old enough to drink herself. Somebody furnished her alcohol and then she wound up dead. That should be a crime.
4: The Anchorage Police Department timed the report on the Kelly Hunt case with the launch of a new online dashboard that tracks missing persons in Anchorage and the department's homicide clearance rate. Case says the report confirms that Alaska Natives make up a disproportionate share of both missing persons and homicides, but says cases involving both Native and non-Native victims are solved at about the same rate. This is Alaska Public Media.
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4: This is statewide news from Alaska Public Media. I'm Ava White. The Anchorage Assembly is considering reinstituting a public safety advisory commission that was allowed to sunset in 2024. The old commission was supposed to advise city leaders on a variety of public safety issues, but some argued the group didn't do much to involve the community in its discussions. Now, as Alaska Public Media's Wesley Early reports, the Assembly is set to vote on establishing a new commission aimed at bringing citizens and the city closer together when it comes to addressing public safety.
10: In 2023, Anchorage police were working to get body cameras on police officers after voters approved a tax levy to purchase the cameras the year before. Rich Kirtner, an attorney who works with the Alaska Black Caucus, says he wanted to get more information on how the process was going.
11: I attended a couple of meetings of the Public Safety Commission, but it was all the people who sat on that commission were basically retired law enforcement. And it didn't really do anything that I could see.
10: Officials say the commission's lack of consistent staffing and its failure to represent the city's broad perspectives resulted in it being phased out in January 2024. Over the course of that year, Anchorage police shot 8 people, 5 of whom died.
11: After these shootings, I think there was some public outcry for some kind of public and civilian oversight of the police department. That's where it all started.
10: Last year, Anchorage Assembly members held a series of meetings over 6 months with community stakeholders in an effort to reimagine the Public Safety Commission. Former Assembly member Felix Rivera was one of the main organizers. He says from the start, there was stark debate over how the commission would operate.
12: I think there are some folks who probably wish that we didn't do this ordinance at all and we didn't have a Public Safety Commission. And then there are other folks who wish that we went all the way, sort of full steam ahead, allowed for investigation, subpoenas, all that stuff.
10: Rivera says the final proposal is more of a middle ground approach. It establishes a commission made up of 9 community members who have experience interacting with law enforcement, are subject matter experts in relevant public safety fields, or work in mental or behavioral health treatment. There's also a restriction on the number of members who can be former Anchorage police, fire, emergency response, or Department of Law employees, limiting those types of commissioners to 3. In addition to advising city leaders, the commission would have the authority to review public safety policies, hold public hearings, receive public records, and request independent follow-up reviews of specific incidents once an initial investigation wraps up. The Alaska Black Caucus was one of the organizations advocating for reinstating the commission. The goal, Kirtner says, is to build a better relationship between the public and the city's public safety agencies.
11: We want to put the public back in public safety, and not that we're making the decisions necessarily, but we're advising and we're working with and we're oversight. We have oversight over what's going on in the city. And that way, I think that will develop the trust of the community.
10: But some residents think the new commission doesn't go far enough. Michael Patterson is part of the Party for Socialism and Liberation Anchorage. For years, the group has pushed for increased police transparency and accountability with the public, including advocating for body cameras on officers and working with the families of police shooting victims. Patterson says the high number of police shootings in recent years and the lengthy process to get cameras on officers has led to mistrust of law enforcement in the community. He wants the Assembly to pass an ordinance that gives the commission more oversight.
13: Supplement it with a ordinance that is going to actually give this body investigatory powers, the power to compel APD to cooperate investigations, and also to recommend disciplinary measures to the chief of police.
10: Assembly members are set to hear public testimony on the proposal to reestablish the Public Safety Commission at their meeting on May 26th, and they could vote on it the same day. Reporting in Anchorage, I'm Wesley Early.
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14: 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It's Tuesday, May 19th. Sunrise this morning was at 4:22. Sunset will be at 9:26 this evening. That's a total of 17 hours, 4 minutes, and 4 seconds of daylight today, a gain of 3 minutes and 58 seconds over yesterday. And we are expecting 4 cruise ships in port today. The Norwegian Bliss got here at 6:30. Grand Princess arrived at 9 a.m. The Nordam will be here at 12:30 and Norwegian Encore at 2:30 this afternoon. Right now it's 10 a.m. Up next is Talk of Alaska on KTOO.

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1: 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Today is Tuesday, May 19th, and taking a look back at this day in 1941, the Big Dipper Totem, which was carved by the Civilian Conservation Corps in Juneau, was erected on the site of the old Auk Village at Auk Bay by the Forest Service. Frank St. Clair of Juneau was the chief carver of the 50-foot red cedar pole. That's a look back at this day in 1941. It's 11 a.m. Up next is 1A on KTOO.

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1: As President Trump champions the coal industry, it's having an effect on the environment and our health. New reporting finds toxic mercury released from coal-fired plants is on the rise, and rates of black lung disease among workers are also going up. The real impacts of the Trump administration push to revitalize coal next time on 1A.
2: 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It's 12 noon. 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

0: China is revolving door. Last week, they welcomed the U.S. president. This week, it's Putin's turn.
1: Russia has made clear that one of the topics of discussion will be what did Xi Jinping and Donald Trump discuss while they were together.
0: More today from Beijing. I'm Marco Werman.
2: And I'm Carolyn Beeler. And in Lebanon, where to hide during Israeli bombings?
3: It's a game of probability. What if I sleep in this room, not in the other room?
2: This man and many others are fleeing to tent camps in Beirut.
0: Plus, spiking fuel costs in Kenya have led to massive protests, and researchers discover the oldest known English poem.
4: Nu shulan herian, hefen riches werd, mert des mechte and his morge thank.
0: Technically, Old English.
2: All that and more today on The World.
5: Good afternoon. From the KTOO Newsroom, I'm Mike Lane. The time is 12:01. Sixth graders at Juno School Montessori Borealis recently showcased their family histories with presentations they've spent months working on. It's the capstone project for their age level, and the presentations parallel Southeast Alaska's history, too. KTOO's Yvonne Crumry reports.
6: Parents and siblings line up in the hallway outside the Zonta Kahini campus gym, waiting to see the culmination of their sixth graders' hard work. Teacher Corey Crossett holds the door open. He helps to lead this project, and he says it was already a tradition when he started 20 years ago.
7: I think one of the things that Montessori emphasized was that people came before us, and we need to remember that we stand on their shoulders and their accomplishments, and I think that ultimately we want children to wonder what their own contribution might be.
6: Each student outlined the life story of a person in three different generations of their family. They made a migration map, a family tree, and brought in artifacts from their family stories. They had 10 minutes to present everything they've learned and read a memoir, a story from their own lives that taught them something. As soon as Crossett starts the timer, the students began racing back through time.
8: Good evening. My name is Jameson Danner, and I would like to thank you all for coming.
6: Jameson Danner stands up in front of his poster board, which features three timelines printed on piano keys, a Sambagita flower, and a plane propeller. The last one is for his great-grandpa.
8: During World War II, he worked at the he was an aeronautical engineer and worked with the Consolidated Aircraft Corporation.
6: He holds up a small model plane.
8: And this is a B-24 Liberator, which is the type of plane that he worked on.
6: His great-grandpa grew up in Juneau. At age 14, he and his family raised an orphan black bear cub on their homestead. Danner's family migration map is bright and colorful and far-flung, with lines from the Philippines and all over Europe to Juneau, and then shooting back out down the west coast.
8: After moving to Juneau, my family spread out, kind of like a firework going off.
6: His grandmother's life story is printed on a rotating wheel behind the big flower. Turning the wheel allows one moment in the timeline to peek between the petals at a time.
8: So the flower is the national flower of the Philippines, and also she really loved gardening.
6: His grandmother died in 2024. Below the Sampaguita flower is a government document with her name and face on it, another family artifact.
8: This right here is her naturalization certificate from when she moved from the Philippines to the U.S.
6: Across the gym floor, sixth grader Taylor Kubik starts with her mom's life story. It's full of ups and downs.
9: One thing that I didn't know is that in 1993, her grandfather actually got in a logging accident and was sadly killed. And in 2003, she was the first middle school girl to join hockey in Alaska, or in Juneau, sorry, and she made the news paper. And in 2006, she was hungry and was in Walmart and stole popcorn chicken. And in 2014, biggest life-changing event, I was born.
6: Then she goes back about 70 years in time to her great-grandmother's story, which intersects with Southeast Alaska's history.
9: In 1944, when she was only 5 months old, the town that she lived in burnt down, Puna, Alaska, and they had to rebuild the whole town.
6: Kubik shows some of her artifacts.
9: Over here, we have a regalia. I didn't bring the real one with all the stuff on it because I didn't want it to break or anything. And here is a rattle, Raven. I danced with this at celebration.
6: She ends with her memoir, which was about her switching schools and being nervous about the change.
9: I looked around and was taking all of this in. It felt very peaceful, not too loud and not too quiet. Mm-hmm. The sun was shining and there was no clouds in sight. The air was cold on my skin. There was a slight breeze. I didn't know I was looking at my future best friends.
6: And the rest is history. In Juneau, I'm Yvonne Crumry.
5: And I'm Mike Lane. That concludes our new newscast for today, Tuesday, May 19th. We have two cruise ships in port right now. We are expecting a total of four cruise ships in port today. The Nordam will be here at 12:30 officially, and Norwegian Encore arrives at 2:30 this afternoon. Today is the 139th day of the year. There's 226 days left in 2026, and Memorial Day weekend starts this Friday. This is KTOO. Up next is the world.

0: 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By the PRX Ambassador Council, whose members include Elizabeth Hedden and Gerald Isaac, the KRPL family in Singapore, Roman Mars, and the Kelsen Foundation. The world's theme music is composed by Ned Porter. 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

Welcome to Native America Calling. I'm Sean Spruce. In Shards of Silence by Dene author Brian Lee Young, a young Navajo man leaves the reservation for a prestigious East Coast prep school. He has a difficult transition, confronting the distorted views of the outside world. And in That Which Feeds Us, author Keala Kendall weaves Native Hawaiian history and colonization into a chilling ghost story set in an exclusive island resort. These young adult novels are on our Native bookshelf this month. Join us after the news.

0: This is National Native News. I'm Jill Freitas. In January, at least 5 Native American men were detained by Immigration and Customs Enforcement during immigration raids in Minneapolis, as other reports of Native Americans being mistaken for undocumented immigrants continue. Federal lawmakers have introduced a bipartisan bill to improve the Department of Homeland Security's interactions with Native Americans when they're providing citizenship. KUNM's Jeanette Didios has more.
1: The Respect Tribal IDs Act would require DHS working with the Bureau of Indian Affairs and tribal nations to create training for officers to better detect and respect current tribal IDs. Democratic Senator Ben Ray Lujan of New Mexico says ICE agents are breaking the law.
2: My Native American brothers and sisters who are American citizens are being held by ICE agents because these agents do not recognize tribal IDs. And that's why we need this legislation.
1: Lujan says tribal leaders have voiced their concerns about ICE agents detaining their tribal members near their reservations.
2: I'll remind you that some of the first awareness that we had about ICE agents going after Native American communities happened in New Mexico, down in Mescalero and also in the Navajo Nation, and it's happening in other parts of the country as well.
1: The Department of Homeland Security said in a statement that ICE agents acknowledge and recognize tribal ID cards as proof of citizenship, and there have been no ICE operations on tribal lands. Lujan says it's hard to collect data on the number of Native Americans who have been detained by ICE because DHS will not release the data. Meanwhile, some legal scholars are raising concerns about a case brought by the Trump administration that's before the Supreme Court and how it might undermine birthright citizenship among Native Americans. For National Native News, I'm Jeanette Didios.
0: A national organization called the Courage Project shines a light on acts of bravery, both big and small. This year, a group that works to bring attention to Alaska's missing and murdered Indigenous people is in the spotlight. As KMBA's Rhonda McBride tells us, Data for Indigenous Justice is one of 16 organizations nationwide to receive this award.
3: The steady beat of the drum is what you hear at many events involving Data for Indigenous Justice. Funders for the Courage Project, like the MacArthur Foundation, say this award was created to recognize neighbors helping neighbors.
4: When I first started doing this work, people wouldn't even meet with me.
3: Charlene Akpak, known by her Inupiaq name, Akpak founded Data for Indigenous Justice to bring attention to missing and murdered Alaska Natives.
4: It shouldn't be courageous to say the things that we're saying and to ask the questions that we're asking.
3: Doug Modig is a traditional healer who says it is never easy to speak truth to power.
5: There aren't very many people that have that kind of courage because it's so rare. Reminds me of a wolverine. They'll take on a bear.
3: Wolverines, Modig says, are fearless when it comes to protecting their territory.
5: Why don't they just give up? They're not going to make it because they're so small. But the truth is, courage isn't about size. Courage is about the content of your heart.
3: Akpak says heart is exactly what her team brings to their work. She says their commitment has helped to uncover critical information about unsolved cases.
4: I've come to learn with a lot of guidance from my elders that this role is called being a story keeper.
3: Akpak says it is a sacred responsibility to care for the stories that families share. She says they are the bravest of all, that long after the marches end and the drumbeats fade, they must live with these stories and carry on. In Anchorage, I'm Rhonda McBride.
0: And I'm Jill Freitas.
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9: This is Native America Calling. I'm Sean Spruce. The new young adult novel, That Which Feeds Us, by author Keala Kendall, follows Lehua, who is searching for her missing twin sister at a secluded island resort. The luxurious decor and expensive suits can't hide the brutal plantation past that Lehua discovers among a series of terrifying visions, an odd eagle-eyed staff, and the wealthy guests who get stranger and scarier as her search goes deeper into the chilling history of the resort. Keala joins us later this hour, but first, Diné author Brian Lee Young is taking a detour from his book tour to join us here in the Albuquerque studio. His new book, Shards of Silence, follows young protagonist Derek Hosky from the Navajo Reservation to a prestigious college preparatory boarding school in Connecticut, where he has to juggle a grueling class schedule along with family pressures back home, all while being the only Native American on a campus filled mostly with wealthy children from privileged backgrounds. These two young adult books are on our Native bookshelf this month, and listeners, as always, can join today's conversation. Talk with our authors by calling 1-800-996-2848. That number is also 1-800-99-NATIVE. Joining us now in our Albuquerque studio is author Brian Lee Young. He is also a filmmaker, and he is, of course, Diné. Brian, you've been on the show before. Welcome back.
10: Oh, yeah, Diné. Thank you for having me again. It's an honor to be back here.
9: It's great to have you, and appreciate your publisher sending over an advanced copy of Shards of Silence. Without too many spoilers, tell our listeners more about the story.
10: So Shards of Silence is heavily based on when I was a high school student at the Hotchkiss School in Lakeville, Connecticut, and I was one of two indigenous students on campus, and it was around that time when I started kind of becoming a little more cognizant and aware that my late grandmother, Shemasoniye, had been a part of the federal boarding school institution during the Kill the Indian, Save the Man policy that was created by Captain Christopher H. Pratt. So this was kind of my way of settling some of those antagonistic feelings I had, and also just kind of trying to figure out what happened to my grandma.
9: Yeah, I really enjoyed the story, and I like how you kind of compare and contrast the difference between what folks would have gone through generations ago, being forcibly removed from their home. And now here is this young Derek, and he's in a new type of boarding school. But some of the challenges, some of the pressures are still similar. And what I really appreciate here, Brian, is we do a lot of novels. We cover a lot of nonfiction fiction on our show. And most of it is written, I would say, by female authors, and a lot of the protagonists are female. And that's great. That's wonderful. I love that. But we don't cover as much fiction that's written by male authors, and especially having a male protagonist. And in this Derek Hosky, I mean, he's not only a protagonist, but he's kind of a little bit of an alpha male figure. He's an interesting character. Tell us more about what kind of kid he is.
10: Derek is largely the only male in his family unit. He has an older sister who doesn't really make an appearance, and he's very close with his mother, his Masana, and his great-mom, a great-grandmother, Masana Mildred. So, you know, when I was growing up on the reservation, I was also surrounded by a largely powerful matriarchal society and, you know, cultural expectations. So it didn't seem too far-fetched for me to have Derek, who does have kind of this, I don't want to say alpha male because that's very kind of colonizing everything of like what, you know, masculinity should be, but he definitely exists comfortably among very powerful females. And I definitely feel that's a reflection of Navajo culture in general, where there is a more emphasis towards the balancing of female and male interactions.
9: Yeah, I like how you describe that. He's definitely confident, and he has a lot of self-belief in himself. Is he similar to you at all? And are there a lot of, you know, maybe autobiographical references here to your own experiences when you went to Hotchkiss?
10: Oh, yeah, definitely. For the most part, I would say the first draft, I was pretty much like writing a memoir, like how close it was to what I was going through and how I felt at that time. But a lot of progress has been made since I was in high school 20 years ago. Dang. and I'm thankful for that. But, you know, first draft was very much like pretty much a memoir. And then as I started going through the revision process, like with my other books, I started to kind of see Derek as a separate entity from myself and start to see the larger shape of the narrative that wanted to be told. So I started making changes to make him his own complete person and, you know, not be so attached to telling it like how exactly how I went through it. And I think that's kind of why I shifted towards fiction as opposed to nonfiction with this story, was that I had a lot more power of telling the veracity or the truthfulness to the emotional journey that I was going through. Whereas with when it was like more nonfiction memoir, I felt beholden to the facts. I felt like I had to respect the truth as it had occurred. Whereas when I switched primarily to fiction, it was more like I was telling the truth of the emotional blowbacks that I was going through. And I felt that there was much more abilities that I had to work with, or much more flexibility in telling the story that I wanted to tell.
9: Shards of Silence is loaded with Navajo language. And for readers such as myself who are not, who don't know the language, I really appreciate the glossary that you have in the back with words and phrases and translations. And one important language element is a Navajo philosophy that you refer to in the Navajo language, and it's an important concept in the story. Share a little bit more about that and how it connects to the healing aspect of this plot.
10: Sure. I didn't realize that there was that much Navajo in it. I thought it was okay. so I believe you're referring to the concept of Do'ajanida.
9: Yes.
10: So Do'ajanida literally kind of translates to don't talk about that or don't mention that, and also kind of refers to a mentality of like don't think about that. So in my culture, after you have a positive ceremony or you confront something that has been bogging you down, you're supposed to enter a period of 4 days where you're kind of considered holy. And Do'ajanida is a part of that process where you're not supposed to talk about negative things, you're not supposed to think about negative things, and you're not supposed to be around negative things. And part of that is to cultivate strength. If, for instance, like you have a beauty way ceremony and then you start to fixate on death and all that stuff, then you kind of negate all the positivity that the ceremonies, the prayers that, you know, were said for you are gone. So Do'ajanida is a way of maintaining that strength and not attracting any type of negativity. And my grandma's generation and a little bit of my mom's generation, they kind of hold that philosophy really, really strongly to the point where, like, if you talk about negative things like depression, suicide, ideation, alcoholism, substance abuse, mood disorders, that's the kind of go-to. You're not supposed to talk about that. So in a way, I felt that incorporating Do'ajanida into the narrative of Shards of Silence, I wanted to kind of reframe that philosophy because, again, it has ceremonial roots. It's supposed to be a way of strengthening ourselves, but through all these decades of colonization, forced relocation, whitewashing, the boarding school era, I felt that Do'ajanida has been colonized and used as a tool for silencing and erasing a lot of important history. Like, I wasn't taught about the boarding school era at all. And, you know, it was always kind of in the back of my mind that that had happened and occurred, but the actual details, the actual policies that enabled U.S. government, U.S. Army soldiers to legally kidnap my grandma's generation, I had no idea about that. So when I was reading this, I felt like that was a reflection of that philosophy that of Do'ajanida that has been colonized, that has been warped into from a tool of strengthening into a tool of, erasure and silencing us.
9: All right. Brian, we're going to take a break here shortly. And when we come back, I understand you're going to read a passage for us from Shards of Silence, right? Okay.
10: Yes.
9: All right. So let's go ahead and get that ready. And I want to encourage all of our listeners today to please reach out, give us a call, join this conversation. We do these book shows, our Native Bookshelf series, every month. We highlight new Native authors, established Native authors, new books, wonderful writings that are coming out, topics that will interest you, get you excited. 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Other times we'll cover nonfiction. And this is our Native Bookshelf for the month of May 2026. 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All you have to do is pick up your phone and call 1-800-996-2848. That'll connect you with our studio in Albuquerque, New Mexico, where we have Dene author Brian Lee Young situated here with us today and giving an interview. He's busy. He's got a book tour going on, but he's taking time with us today to talk with us. And a little later in the hour, we will also bring Kayala Kendall into the conversation, and she is in Los Angeles, and she is Kanaka Maoli, and she will talk about her new book as well. So we've got lots more to talk about today, and we're going to get a great reading here on the other side of this break from Brian Lee Young. So stay with us. We'll be right back.

0: At 75, Muskogee poet, performer, and writer Joy Harjo is having a creative surge. Among the outcomes of that is a new album, Insomnia and Seven Steps to Grace. And the Julia Keefe Indigenous Big Band just released their first recording, led by the Nez Perce jazz vocalist. We'll add these two recordings to our Native playlist on the next Native America Calling.
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0: You're listening to Native America Calling. I'm Sean Spruce, and we're talking now with Dinette author Brian Lee Young about his new young adult novel, Shards of Silence. If you're a fan of his work or you already have read this latest work, give us a call. Tell us what you think. Our number is 1-800-996-2848. Once again, that number, 1-800-996-2848. Well, what do you say, Brian? Can you read a passage for us from Shards of Silence?
6: I would love to. I ask my son Mildred, are you taking your medicines? Yes, she says a little grumpily. When are you coming back? I ignore that she changed the subject. I should be coming back for Thanksgiving. Oh, that's too long, Shawet. Who's going to chop wood for me? She teases me. There is a shard of truth in what she asks that bothers me. Mom, Grandma, and I were the only ones going up to help her prepare for winter. All my uncles and aunties that live nearby don't bother to check in or even drop off food supplies. With me and Demi gone, it's going to be my mom doing the chopping. Was it selfish of me to want to come here and not be around to help my son and Mildred? I forced my voice to be steady. I'll chop more chish for you when I'm back. I'll even bring some church's chicken. Hukashi, Masana Mildred says. I check out the time because I still need to call my mom and grandma before I head to Mancini's. Well, I just wanted to check in on you. I'm going to hang out with some new friends I've made over here. No one's hitting you? Masana Mildred says. No one's hitting me, Masana, I assure her. You can tell me the truth, Shawet. There's desperation in her voice. It's the truth, I say. My chest churns with homesickness and something else. It feels a little like fear. I've been told that my son Mildred was in a boarding school as a young girl. Her generation barely speaks of that era. Grandma Rosie tells me not to ask her about that time or else it'll upset her. She tell me, Dojanita, and it's best not to talk about that time. Because of her age and her heart. All I know is that when Masana Mildred was a girl, she was possibly kidnapped by the U.S. government and forced into a boarding school. Yeah, thank you for listening.
0: Thank you for reading, Brian. Yeah, I like that scene. I like all of the conversations, especially, you know, with his family. And of course, he's got Masana Mildred, but there's also, she's like technically his great grandmother, right?
6: His great grandmother, yes.
0: Yeah. And then Grandma Rosie is his actual grandma.
6: His actual grandma. Uh-huh.
0: Yeah.
2: and mom and his friends. He's got two really good friends who he communicates with from back home on the res. I also want to ask you about another character, because even though Derek is the only Native American student on campus, the school does have a history of other Native American kids having gone there. Mm-hmm. And he has a mentor there on campus, a person who kind of takes him under her wing and helps him a little bit. And she sets up some interviews with that character. Tell us about that individual as well and how he fits into the novel.
6: I believe you are referring to the character who is named Brian with a Y.
2: yeah. I kind of wonder if there's not a connection here, Brian.
6: That was a self-insert, 100%.
2: Right. Okay.
6: So one of the characters, her name is Mama, or I call her Mama Pat. She's based on a real person. Miss Thomas is based on a real person called Patricia Red Johnson, and she was the one who helped me get my scholarship to go to Hotchkiss. But in the story, Miss Thomas sets up an interview with a Native alumni from Sagefield, which is the school, in the book. And his name is Brian, and Brian is going to Yale University. And so I kind of wrote that character because there were a lot of things that I wanted to hear when I was pursuing education away from my reservation. So it was kind of my way of saying, you know, you're going to experience some of these things as a indigenous person, and here are some ways that I navigated it. So it was definitely very much that character built on that need to talk to the younger generation who are entering college level academia. So that's kind of why I had him there.
2: And he just happened to go to Yale, like he.
6: Yep, very much. I was like, I think readers will understand what's going on here.
2: Yeah. Well, tell me, you had a book event in Santa Fe yesterday, and I know you have another one later today in Albuquerque. How's the tour going so far, and what kind of feedback are you getting?
6: Oh my God, my back hurts. So much driving.
2: Oh, geez.
6: No, it's been incredibly wonderful. I actually started off in Flagstaff last week. I had this opportunity to visit the Flagstaff Unified School District. So I was like, you know, since I'm already out here and my book is released around this time, I might as well do the thing that I've wanted to do for a long time. Because my first two books, Healer of the Water Monster, Heroes of the Water Monster, were released during quarantine. So there was a lot of like restrictions against group gatherings, and Heroes, there was like a variant that was kind of coming back up, and I thought, you know, I don't want to put my people into situations where we could have another outbreak. So I decided to hold off on doing a book tour. So this is like my first time doing this, and it's very exciting. I'm meeting a lot of people who have read my other books. It's very, very, I'm not used to it, having all this attention on me. But every now and then, when I see a little kid like holding up a well-worn book, that just makes my heart sing. And, when parents tell me like, you know, their kid was having troubles reading, they didn't like reading, but when it came to my book, like they've read it several times. So that really gives me a lot of motivation to continue writing for young Native people.
2: Now, are you working on anything now that you want to share, or perhaps
6: is there
2: a sequel for Shards of Silence at some point
6: yes,
2: in the future?
6: Yes, to all the above.
2: Okay. All right. What can you tell us, Brian?
6: As of right now, I'm finalizing a contract for an adult murder mystery novel. And once that contract is finalized, I will be announcing it on social media. I am working with my editor at Heartdrum on Water Monster 3. Potentially titled The Sand Painter and the Water Monster. And I'm drafting up a potential sequel / companion novel to Shards of Silence. And one of the characters, Jaden, Derek's friends on the res, he kind of disappears like very, very early on in the book. And that was a very intentional decision because I wanted to explore a little bit more of Jaden's life and world. So right now, that's a very, very beginning stages of that journey, that writing journey.
2: All right.

0: Couple shards of silence. When one voice speaks, generations heal. And Brian, thank you so much for coming on the show. Please stay with us here. We might get some calls, some people asking you some questions about the book or some of your other projects. So hang in there with us, all right?
1: Will do.
0: All right, awesome. And that number, for those of you who would like to join us, is 1-800-996-2848. Give a shout-out to author Brian Lee Young, or maybe ask a question about Shards of Silence. Maybe you are interested in reading this book and would like to learn a little bit more about what went into the writing of it. So again, that number, 1-800-996-2848. And with that, let's introduce our next guest, who joins us now from Los Angeles, California. Author Keala Kendall. She is Kanaka Maoli. Keala, good morning and welcome to Native America Calling. How you doing?
2: Good morning. Thanks for having me. I'm so happy to be here.
0: Absolutely. Well, I want to talk about this new book that you have. That Which Feeds Us is the title. And I also want to thank your publisher for sending advance copies to us over here at Native America Calling. And the first thing I want to comment on, I really like how you begin the book with a letter from the author. It's kind of an intro, kind of a preface kind of thing. But in the letter, you really challenge your readers. You warn us, you challenge us to understand that this story is not for the faint of heart. It's gonna be a tough read at some points, but you really put it out there. I've never seen a writer express it like that before. Like a call, like really just reaching out directly to the reader and letting them know what might be in store for them. So, tell us a little bit more about that. What Which Feeds Us is about.
2: Well, I appreciate you saying that about the author's note. I definitely wanted it to also feel like I'm welcoming you to the story, because I understood from the beginning, just to touch on it for a second, it's because our culture and our history has been written by so many outsiders, I understood that I would likely be challenging my readers' assumptions and preconceptions about Hawaii on the page, and that I kind of had to ease them into this process. So that's why the story begins with ikomomai, which means welcome. It is what you would hear going into a resort, but also into someone's house. And I definitely want them to feel like, oh, I'm welcoming you into like my homeland, and this is my Hawaii. So, because that's how a conversation starts. And so, but yeah, That Which Feeds Us is about a Native Hawaiian girl going to a wellness resort on a private island to find her missing sister who has disappeared. And while looking for her, she uncovers the dark side of paradise and supernatural horrors inspired by my Hawaiian folklore, the stories I grew up with. And I love how an editor said it was very, she thought it was White Lotus meets Jordan Peele. And I thought, great, peaked. Thank you. I love that. Thank you. I love
0: that too. Yeah, that's a really good analogy for sure.
2: And thank you. If Jordan Peele listens to this, I didn't say it. She did.
0: Yeah. Well, in the letter from the author, you also talk about some of the challenges that face Native Hawaiian people today, and you refer to the diaspora, in fact, which in many ways is an involuntary diaspora. It's driven by some of the economic challenges and political challenges, social challenges that occur on the islands. Tell us a little bit more about that and how that all blends into where this story comes from.
2: Of course. Originally, when I started the story, I was actually dealing with a rough round of homesickness. People are always surprised when I tell them it didn't start off as a gothic horror. It was maybe more akin to a thriller, if that. But I wanted to write about the feelings of being in Los Angeles, separated from my homeland, because I grew up, unlike my protagonist, I'm born and raised in Hawaii, and grew up on a farm. Super connected to the land. And so you can say Los Angeles is a change of pace for me, but I wanted to go home even if it's only on the page. And I had this story of a girl going home for the first time to kind of reckon with my own feelings of being separated from Hawaii and what she would see. And I knew it was important to showcase the real Hawaii and having to tear down that commodified version of Hawaii that readers are familiar with, that postcard image, the tourist-driven myth of the islands being a vacation paradise. But that's part of the story. And as I looked into what this girl, Leihua, my main character,

0: would experience going to Hawaii for the first time. You know, she's heard stories from her grandparents about their homeland, and it's almost akin to the fantasy land that the tourists have of Hawaii before people get to see it. And I wanted her to have a similar experience to the reader in that way. And I think we've all had that moment where, unless you're very fortunate and grew up in your family home and never have had to move, of losing your first home, even, or having to move away, and then maybe you get to visit it, or you drive down the street and you see someone else has moved in. And maybe they've changed the drapes, they've changed the yard, you know. And for Indigenous people, it's a lot harder to go home to a place and see how, even just generations ago, like, you know, your grandparents' generation, it's changed. In Hawaii, it's so stark with all the tourism and how many rebrandings the islands have gone through, where it was plantation, you know, sugarcane plantation, pineapple, and now it's tourism. And it's like a melodrama backdrop for comedy films. And so with Lehua, going home, I knew this is what she would see. And as I started doing my research of how to like ease her into this and like what she would likely notice, you know, what's familiar to me, completely different to someone else, like foreign. And I learned how many modern resorts sit on former plantation lands. And that, again, this rebranding, it's all the same. And that contrast, that luxury built on exploitation and the juxtaposition of paradise and pain felt inherently haunted to me. And as I mentioned in the author's note, like Lehua, my friends and families were priced out of paradise and were a growing majority, as more Native Hawaiians now live outside of Hawaii than in it. And so, in a story about a Native Hawaiian diaspora girl going searching for a missing twin, going home for the first time, I couldn't ignore the direct link tourism had with Hawaii's painful history of colonialism and Native displacement. I realized I needed to explore this unsettling connection through horror on the page. And a resort was kind of the perfect setting to unravel this history.
1: Yeah, it really is. We've got about a minute or a little more than a minute before I have to go on a break, but just give us a quick overview of the protagonist, Lehua, and where what she's about. And I know she has some issues because she has this sister who's a twin sister who's, I guess, on
0: The kind of the
1: paper more
0: star.
1: successful.
0: Yeah, she's faster. So they're twins. And I think that would be such a hard contrast to be like your cat. I have a line in there like your their coins cast from the same fire, but Ohia, her sister's currency, always seemed to run higher. And so Lehua is a Native Hawaiian teen who grew up on the continent in the continental United States and disconnected from her culture. When her grandparents die, when they're 12, they actually go into the foster system, her sister and her sister Ohia and herself. I actually share that experience. I was also in the foster system, so I drew a lot from my own background for that, which feeds us in Lehua. I felt it was important for Lehua and I to share this background, especially because of Native Hawaiians were disproportionately represented in the foster system. And this inspired her experience with grief, displacement, her search for a place to lay her roots down. Ultimately, she's a teen, but on the cusp of adulthood. The book is definitely crossover, like adults can read it, teens can. But she is, how can you know where you're going or what your future is if you don't know where you've come from, is the question I feel burns at the heart of Lehua. And I think for a lot of Indigenous teens, because I went through a similar coming of age moment in college where I kind of was confronted by the world's view of Hawaii and then what I grew up with. And it's kind of a painful ripening process to become an adult outside of your community for
1: All
0: Indigenous
1: right.
0: people.
1: All right. Kayala, we have to take a break, but when we come back, you're going to do a reading for us. So, listeners, stay tuned.
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1: This is Native America Calling. I'm Sean Spruce, and we're talking now with author Kayala Kendall about her new book, That Which Feeds Us, a Hawaiian Gothic. Both this book and Shards of Silence that we discussed earlier, they both have commentary about the destructiveness and some of the ugly aspects of wealth in the United States and elsewhere, perhaps. So if this is a topic and a theme that moves you and you're interested in these books and how they discuss and dissect that whole issue and that dynamic, give us a call. Phone lines are open, 1-800-996-2848. That's also 1-800-99-NATIVE. Kayala, are you ready to do a reading? And if so, do you want to preface this for our listeners or just dive right in?
0: I'll preface it. So Lehua tracks her sister down to this resort. And she's told she's not there anymore. And when she's talking to the resort manager, she offers to give her a tour of the island. And that's where we're going to pick it up. Kind of pared that down a lot, but I'm ready whenever.
1: We are ready. Go for it.
0: Okay. So the resort manager's name is Chio. Chio steered Lehua onto the resort's red dirt path, leading her uphill. The plantation diminished with each step they took, the barracks blending into the cane behind them. As they reached the summit, Lehua's breath caught. Kopa'a unfolded before them, a green sliver against the vast expanse of dark blue ocean. It was easy to see why the planters spent so much money to come here. Those are the resort guests. Fields of sugarcane bent toward the plantation town, the bluffs, and the chain-linked orchard as Chio gave Lehua a brief sketch of the island's first settlement. According to her, the island had been covered with wild grass and dense ohia forests, too hot and inconvenient for many families to inhabit before Horace and his father arrived. Under their stewardship, Kopa'a flourished as hundreds came to live on and work the land, leading to the town's construction. Horace ensured the church was built first and that his workers were given Bible translations, Chio said, guiding Lehua along the path, as his father would have wanted. Lehua bit the inside of her cheek. She doubted Chio's claim that Horace and his father had been good stewards, considering the illegal overthrow of the Hawaiian kingdom. Her grandpa had told her the story many times. A group of sugarcane farmers and businessmen, supported by the United States military, had forced their queen to vacate her throne, or her people's blood would have dyed the island's red. But there was no treaty of annexation, her grandpa used to say, his dark brown eyes shining with tears. There's still no treaty. Lehua had never known how to feel about that loss. How could she mourn something she'd never truly had? But looking at that abandoned town and thinking of her grandparents buried in a mass grave hundreds of miles away, Lehua felt an ache behind her ribs, a longing for this place where her family had once belonged, now owned by someone else. She knew an empty home when she saw one.
1: Yeah. Kayala, your prose, it's just so beautifully descriptive in terms of how you describe the natural surroundings, but also the way you're able to delve into Lehua's mind and her emotions, and you put that on the page. I really commend you that your writing is, it's really engrossing. It's just so well put together, well crafted.
0: Well, thank you. I really appreciate you saying that. I definitely want people to feel transported, because growing up in Hawaii, books were my way of like expanding my horizons and living experiences or having experiences I'd never get to have on my island, you know? Snow, first experienced it through a novel.
1: Yeah. Well, I mentioned coming out of this last break that your book and also Brian's both, they have some very strong messages with regard to wealth and privilege and what that means. And of course, this character, Lehua, she has to navigate this world, this luxurious world of wealth and tourism to find her sister. And what's your underlying message here, Keala? What do you really want readers to take away?
0: So with wealth, I do think like there is this, I think there are some uncomfortable truths that need to be said about capitalism, tourism, colonialism. But ultimately the novel, I really think I wanted it to feel universal, because I think a lot of people grapple with this issue right now, is that when people come to visit a place, even it's not a playground, it's someone's home at the end of the day. And also just having this respect for sacred lands or even just indigenous lands, because a lot of these resorts are built on wahipana, which are sacred places. And also like Hawaiian burials are hidden on the beaches, like in the sand dunes. And a lot of those places are just excavated for development, for tourism, you know, and high-rise resort or condos. And I just would like people to be a little bit more considerate and think, why am I being told this place is paradise? Because I think simplifying anything to a black and white view, like paradise, or I'm going to say hell, but just for the the contrast of purgatory or something, why am I being told this is one thing when life is so much more complex than that? And to think about that in regards to every place, not just Hawaii.
1: Keala, how often do you get back to the islands? And I also want to ask you about Lahaina, because you write about that and this, the significance of what that community just went through recently as well.
0: Yes. So I went back last year when Moana, How Far I'll Go came out. I write for Disney's Twisted Tales as well. I actually wrote this first, though, but the way publishing works, I'm sure Brian, your other guests, would know as well. Sometimes things just get moved around. So That Which Feeds Us was first, but it got published last out of my three books in the last 8 months. And then I went back for Moana. I wanted to go back this year as well. The timing just hasn't worked out. And with all the flooding and the storms happening, I just felt like, oh, my presence might not, you know, there's so much going on there right now. And but how often I get to go back, that's, so it ties into Lahaina. Actually, the Lahaina fires happened in 2023, it actually been more than 10 years since I got to go home, just because of how economically costly it is to go back. And knowing that by going back, you know, there was the pandemic. And so that kind of led to a stress of resources in Hawaii. I like to compare Hawaii when the pandemic was like ongoing to kind of the Titanic. They don't have a lot of infrastructure. Like if the whole all the islands, if everyone got sick, they would fill up the hospitals very, very quickly. There aren't a lot of beds. And so I stayed away partially for that, but mostly economically. It was very costly to go back and to visit just whenever. I wish I could just pack up a car and drive to Hawaii, you know? Right. But how it ties into Lahaina is I was actually given the opportunity by Scholastic to go back the first time in 10 years after. So part of something I did in September of 2023, well, August, immediately after the fires happened in Lahaina that burned 2,200 structures, most of them residential, I felt very helpless in Los Angeles. And I felt I wasn't the only one who felt that way, not to repeat myself, but I found I was reaching out to friends in the community and the publishing and writing community who were also Kanaka Maoli. And we found other people who were allies or Pacific Islander, Johanna Ho, who's Asian, and the eight or seven of us. My brain can't remember. I might be imagining an eighth person, but we made books for Maui to help the families. And we were inspired by Books for Turkey. Books, you know, we've seen publishing gather around the communities when these terrible, you know, crises happened. And I just thought maybe we could do something for Lahaina, because it was, I mentioned in the book, that I chose not to change the pier, even though it no longer exists as I depicted it, because that was my childhood. Was I lived on the island of Molokai, which is, talk about rural. Like I think they have a movie theater again for the first time since the early 2000s, but there's not like a Walmart. It's all mom and pop stores. Everything comes in on freight, you know, like boat. And so I would always take the boat to Lahaina, which is on Maui, which was much more, we'll say, developed. And so you would go see the movies on Lahaina. You'd go do your back to school shopping in Maui, you know. So to tie it all back to Scholastic, we raised for Lahaina, thanks to the book community, $210,000 rounded up. And Scholastic really wanted to send us to Hawaii, all of us. And it was me and Joanna. Joanna is a Scholastic author. They paid for me to go with Joanna to Hawaii to do a panel with all the books for Maui creators to talk about what's next for Lahaina and how you can help them. And I was worried, as you know from my author's note, that even though there had been this, I'm going to say commotion, but that feels like the wrong word. Even though a lot of people had rallied around this incident because it was so covered, it was covered so well in the media, I was worried what happens in a month. What happens 2 months from now when mm-hmm. something else happens? What happens to those families? Because this community is not going to be fixed in a month. There's, you know, they're clearing the land. We've had the fires in Altadena here in Los Angeles, you know, very familiar. It's getting closer and closer to home, you know. But that's why I wanted to keep Lahaina as it was in the book. So I chose not to change it because I do think it's about grief, the book. And what we choose to remember and how we remember it, as Lihua comes to grips with her grief about her grandparents. And I realized keeping Lahaina was part of that as well.
1: Yeah, I think it's really cool that you kept it. I think that adds so much value. Absolutely. Brian, I want to bring you back into the conversation because, again, you know, Shards of Silence also has this underlying message of wealth. And what are your thoughts in terms of what that means? And how do you think Shards of Silence really allows readers to understand how that dynamic exists and what it means for Native people like the character you write about, Derek, and all the rest of us as well?
5: I think I was expressing, at least through the socioeconomic dynamics between Derek and his friends at Sagefield, that, you know, for me, it was that wealthy individuals have a lot more chances to mess up their life and still be able to do something with themselves, whereas for a lot of communities, colored communities, in lower income settings, like you mess up once and that's it. Like you don't get second chances. It's either you don't get arrested and, you know, be completely on your best behavior your entire life, or you just have one slight little mistake and your entire life is derailed. So that was kind of more of what I was commenting on, and that I wanted, at least when I was in Hotchkiss, like I wanted my peers understand that, you know, they are different in that way, that they can get away with selling study drugs, get caught, mm-hmm. and not have their entire life be screwed over just from one stupid mistake they made when they were kids. And, you know, that expectation was different for me.
1: Yeah, that's a really good point. I had shared earlier with you before we started the show that I went to a college prep school myself, and I can totally relate to some of those kids. They get second chances and third chances. And
5: so many chances.
1: And their money buys them out. Their family money, it buys them out of jams. And that's something that as Native people, we don't have that luxury. Yeah. Wow. Good stuff here today. We're running down on time. Kayala, tell us more about what else you have planned with Disney and some of your other projects.
0: I have three upcoming unannounced Disney projects that I can't talk about.
1: Okay.
0: If you see me in person, I've made the joke that I'll tell them the genre because the NDAs are so tight. But if you tag me in it, I'm going to deny ever having seen you or being in the room with you. But it's been fun working on that side. IP is just a very different muscle, you know, where you write for a company, and it's been nice to kind of have this reclamation of like stories and getting to be more involved in the process. But I also want to say, since I'm on the air with Brian, I really love Brian's work. And I remember there's a author's note at the back of the water. I mess up titles. I organize my books by color, but it's at the end of Healer of the Water Monster, I think. Or did I say that? Is that the right title? Brian?
1: Is that it, Brian?
5: There's Healer and Heroes.
0: Okay. I have, I liked how you talked about the changes you made to the stories and the detailed reasoning. And that was a really big inspiration for how, like, it just set a roadmap. I felt like, oh, this is how Indigenous people can talk about our stories and, you know, just kind of adapt them. And I appreciate that. I wanted to make sure I said that when we were on the air.
1: Yeah, feel free to respond, Brian. I like the dialogue here.
5: I am going to download your book like immediately and read it. Do you have an audiobook?
0: Yeah, we do. Okay. And Sarah Malia Hatfield does a great job. There's a Hole Hole Bushi in there, which is a cane cutting song, and she sings it, I found out.
5: That's so cool. I'll definitely listen to it as I'm driving from Albuquerque to Tucson.
0: Well, have a good drive. Sorry if I derailed it with my fangirling, but I was like, I gotta tell Brian how much his author's note meant, and I love the book.
5: I can't wait to read your work. Yeah, that sounds so cool.
1: Brian will be able to enjoy reading the book while he munches on another Laguna Burger on his way to Tucson, Arizona. He writes about some of the local eateries in New Mexico. And on the
0: I gotta
1: Navajo
0: try that red chili from New Shards Mexico. That's the one. Absolutely.
1: The green chili, green too. Chili. The green chili for sure. With that, folks, unfortunately, we're out of time. We're going to have to wrap it up. But Kayala, thank you so much for coming on the show today. And best of success to you moving forward. And Brian Lee Young, you as well. So happy for both of your successes.
0: Thank you.
5: Oh, yeah. Thank you for having us.
1: Absolutely. And with that, we are out of time. So, again, big thanks to the two guests we had on the show today, Brian Lee Young and also Kayala Kendall, who shared their latest books with us on the air. Please, listeners, don't forget to tune in again to our show tomorrow for our monthly music series, The Native Playlist. And tomorrow we will be featuring Joy Harjo and also Julia Keefe. Hope you'll be able to tune in. Until then, I'm your host, Sean Spruce. You've been listening to the one, the only Native America Calling, and I sure hope you enjoy the rest of your day.

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3: 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Today is Tuesday, May 19th, and 64 years ago today, on this day in 1962, during a birthday tribute to President John F. Kennedy at Madison Square Garden in New York, Marilyn Monroe sang her very famous rendition of Happy Birthday, Mr. President. That was this day in 1962. It's 2 p.m. Up next is Fresh Air on KTOO.

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0: I'm Angela Davis. Over the coming hour, we'll hear about the fundamental relationship between sleep and mental health. 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
5: Live from NPR News in Washington, I'm Ryland Barton. The Senate has advanced a bill that tries to force President Trump to end the Iran war. The measure still has to pass the House. It would require Trump to either gain congressional approval for the war or withdraw troops. The vote showed the growing number of Republicans defying the president's wishes on the war. Louisiana Republican Senator Bill Cassidy flipped to support the measure. Cassidy lost a primary election over the weekend after Trump endorsed his opponent. The president is endorsing Attorney General Ken Paxton of Texas over incumbent John Cornyn in the U.S. Senate race. The move gives Paxton an advantage as early voting takes place. Democratic nominee James Tallarico says it doesn't change anything for him. The Texas Newsroom's Blaise Gainey has more.
6: In response to Trump's endorsement of Paxton, Tallarico says that no matter his opponent, he's ultimately running against, quote, the billionaire mega donors in their corrupt political system, unquote. A May poll released by the Barbara Jordan Policy Research and Survey Center at Texas Southern University shows Tallarico tied or within a point of either Republican candidate. Tallarico says he is unbothered by Trump's move because his movement is to make Texas for working people and not about party politics. If Tallarico wins in November, he'd be the first Democrat elected statewide in Texas in three decades.
7: For NPR News, I'm Blaise Gainey in Austin.
5: The U.S. government has agreed to permanently drop tax claims against President Trump. It's part of a deal to resolve Trump's $10 billion lawsuit against the IRS over the leak of his tax returns. The U.S. is, quote, forever barred and precluded from examining or prosecuting Trump, his sons, and the Trump organization's current tax issues, according to a one-page document posted on the DOJ website. And the Council on American Islamic Relations is calling on law enforcement to boost presence around mosques after yesterday's deadly shooting at an Islamic center in San Diego. NPR's Jason DeRose reports.
8: CARE says the attack in Southern California is the consequence of years of anti-Muslim rhetoric. The group says that as mosques and other Islamic institutions face heightened threats, law enforcement must do more. CARE wants increased patrols and increased coordination with community leaders to protect worshipers. The civil rights organization is also calling for an end to politicians demonizing Islamic beliefs. It points to, among other things, the creation of an anti-Sharia law caucus in the U.S. House. According to CARE's most recent civil rights report, complaints of anti-Muslim bias are on the rise nationwide. Jason DeRose, NPR News.
5: More than 17,000 people are under evacuation orders as wildfires threaten homes in Southern California. The Sandy Fire in the hills northwest of Los Angeles has consumed more than 1,300 acres. The fire is 5% contained and the cause is under investigation. Firefighters are also battling a blaze on Santa Rosa Island off the Southern California coast. This is NPR News. The Nigerian military says 175 Islamic State fighters have been killed over the past few days in a joint operation with the U.S. A Nigerian military spokesperson says the strikes also destroyed weapons, checkpoints, and financial networks of the militants across the northeastern region of the country. It follows the killing of a local leader of the group late last week. Colombian folk singer Toto Lamomposia died Sunday at age 85. She was a respected practitioner of Afro-Colombian traditional music. NPR's Felix Contreras reports.
9: She was born Sonia Basante Vides, but the world knew her as Toto Lamomposina. She was from Colombia's Caribbean coast near a town called Mompoche, from which she took her stage name. She came from a musical family that specialized in the Afro-Colombian traditions of that area of the country, a combination of heavy percussion, indigenous flutes, and call-and-response vocals. In 1993, she recorded an album for musician Peter Gabriel's Real World Records that catapulted her to international audiences. And in recent years, she became a popular collaborator with a new generation of Colombian pop and folk artists. Felix Contreras, NPR News.
5: An Australian farmer found a live frog in a bag of lettuce. The farmer was preparing dinner for his three housemates at the time. Supermarket chain Woolworths has apologized and is investigating with suppliers how the frog was not detected earlier. The frog was christened Greg and was released near the house. 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
0: 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I'm Angela Davis.
2: I've had insomnia for as long as I can remember. My earliest memory of it was from when I was 7 years old. I was at a sleepover at a friend's house and I was awake all night long crying because I was so scared because I thought that the whole world was asleep and I was the only one who wasn't.
11: My wife recently said, "I don't think you could count on more than one hand the number of nights you have had a complete night's sleep during our marriage."
3: When I do sleep, I have very vivid dreams, including nightmares, which leaves me even more tired the next day.
0: These are just a few of the people who recorded and shared their stories with us about sleep. We heard about all kinds of problems from people of all ages. But one thing everyone shared is that sleeping badly is distressing.
2: After being awake and tossing and turning in bed for hours in the middle of the night, I'd usually fall asleep for about an hour or so before my alarm would go off to wake me up to start my day.
4: It is not uncommon for me to wake around 2 or 3 a.m. with a lot on my mind. I count sheep, I count my blessings, and I struggle to get back to sleep.
12: Very easy to get caught in a cycle where you get home, you nap, and then by the time you have to go to sleep, you're no longer tired. There's been times where that's the one time all day where I'm not tired, is when I'm supposed to go to sleep.
0: If any of these experiences sound familiar, you're not alone. Nearly a third of people in the U.S. say they sleep poorly or not enough. And researchers have found a lot of reasons why. Of course, there are sleep disorders like sleep apnea and insomnia that make it impossible to get a full night of sleep. But we've also heard a lot of you say you are stressed and lay awake at night thinking about the world. And our 24/7 culture makes it tough to get a good night's sleep. Not only do we prize fast-paced productivity and long work hours, but technology has made it possible to do nearly anything we want around the clock. The thing about sleep is we all need it. In fact, every living creature sleeps, from cats to lions to dolphins, and even bugs slow down and sleep. Sleep is essential for survival, yet so many people don't sleep enough or have trouble when they do. And poor sleep can have serious health consequences. Mental health consequences that can do a lot more than make us frustrated. This special report explores the relationship between sleep and our mental health. We won't be able to cover every sleep issue or disorder in this hour, but we'll hear about people's experiences with sleep and how it affects our well-being. To get started, it's easy to blame the stressors of the world and certainly technology for bad sleep. But there are a lot of contributing factors, and there always have been.
1: This evolution actually started a long time ago with the advent of the incandescent light bulb. And Thomas Edison is famous for saying that sleep is a criminal waste of time.
0: This is psychologist Jennifer Martin. She's a board-certified sleep medicine specialist and a professor at Florida International University's College of Medicine.
1: So while I think sometimes our perception is that this is something that has happened suddenly with the advent of this 24/7 technology that we have access to, really, once we could keep the lights on and keep working overnight, it's been a pretty slippery slope since that time.
0: Dr. Jennifer Martin says our expectations about how long people can stay alert and active has gotten worse over the generations. And on a long-term basis, our bodies and brains aren't built to sleep less and do more.
1: If you generally sleep well and you have a bad night of sleep here or there, we're actually pretty good at coping with that. And that's good for survival purposes, right? If any one bad night of sleep meant that you couldn't go out and hunt and gather, we probably would have perished. But over the long run, missing out on sleep is very unhealthy for our bodies and our brains.
0: A lot of people will ask this question, how much sleep does a person really need? Is sleep amount an individual thing?
1: It very much is. And I like to say that how much sleep you need is like how tall you are, right? It's mostly determined by your genetics and it's influenced by your environment. So people who have short sleep needs, that's a trait that tends to run in families. And people who need a lot of sleep to feel rested, that runs in families too. It is absolutely false that you can teach yourself to sleep less.
0: For this interview, you shared there are three big reasons people don't sleep enough. One, insomnia. Two, sleep apnea. And three, insufficient sleep. I want to take some time and just ask you to explain those three areas. So let's start with insomnia. How common is insomnia?
1: Yeah. So first, when I talk about insomnia, I'm not talking about a bad night here or there. That's something that the vast majority of people experience, a bad night of sleep from time to time. Mm-hmm. When I talk about insomnia, I'm talking about a chronic sleep problem. Our clinical definition is that a person has difficulties with sleep at least three times a week for at least 3 months. And that it's severe enough that it affects how they feel or function during the day. So in that instance, that kind of insomnia occurs in about 10% of men and about 20% of women. The other thing I'll add is that under periods of stress, that goes up. So we saw an increase, for example, during the COVID pandemic. You see it locally after things like natural disasters.
0: Let's talk about sleep apnea. It seems like more people talk about having a diagnosis of sleep apnea. Is this a more common sleep problem?
1: Sleep apnea is not more common than insomnia, but it is very common. And because obesity is a risk factor for sleep apnea, as rates of obesity go up, so do the rates of sleep apnea. Sleep apnea is a condition where people have a hard time breathing while they're asleep. Either their airway closes. If it closes partway, then, you know, the flow of air is limited, or it could close all the way. That's what we actually call an apnea, and they stop breathing.
0: Let's talk a little bit more about insufficient sleep. There are lots of understandable reasons people don't sleep enough. I'm thinking about parents of a newborn.
1: Yes.
0: Or maybe someone who wakes up a lot for various health reasons. Can ongoing sleep interruptions cause some long-term problems?
1: Well, let me start with most insufficient sleep is caused not by any kind of a health condition, but kind of by bad decision making. When it's 11 o'clock at night and you know you have to get up at 6 and you decide to watch one more episode of whatever.
0: Because you need just one more episode.
1: Yes.
0: One more will make a big
1: difference.
0: That's
1: right. I'll feel so much better if I finish whatever it is that I'm watching.
0: Right.
1: So, and this is where I think some of the 24/7 always on, you can always be entertained. The other thing is there are a lot of people right now working two jobs just to make ends meet. So all of those things can lead to insufficient sleep, but it's not really a sleep disorder. About 30% of adults in the United States get less than the recommended 7 hours of sleep a night. So it's more common than sleep apnea or insomnia.
0: And so when we think about sleep and mental health, what's the connection? How is sleep tied to mental health?
1: Well, one of the things that we know is that when people aren't getting enough sleep, it's more difficult for them to cope with negative emotions. And what we see is that people overestimate the seriousness of negative experiences and underestimate the pleasure of positive experiences when they're sleep deprived. So in terms of our day-to-day mood, insufficient sleep contributes to how we feel.
0: So can sleep problems, can they signal mental health issues?
1: People who have mental health concerns, if they have depression or anxiety or post-traumatic stress disorder, they're very likely to have poor sleep. Sometimes people slept well until they started to develop those symptoms. But having poor sleep actually increases your risk of developing mental health problems later. So when you ask if it's kind of a sign of a mental health problem, it could be, but it may also be a symptom of a mental health problem.
13: If someone is managing a mental illness, how can sleep problems affect it? So if someone has a diagnosis and they're working on it, but if they have sleep issues, what can we see happen?
1: I think one of the most important things to understand is that a lot of times if you don't address the sleep issues, as people start to improve, their improvements are less stable. So they may be more likely to relapse into another depressive episode. And that's true whether their depression is treated with medications or with psychotherapy. So, you know, I think that as a psychologist, I'm always thinking about if a person has, say, depression and insomnia, not just working on depression, but also focusing on the sleep issues at the same time, because I know that that will actually help their depression get better too.
13: That's psychologist Jennifer Martin, a sleep specialist from the College of Medicine at Florida International University. She's also a spokesperson for the American Academy of Sleep Medicine. You're listening to The Reason for Sleep, a special report from Call to Mind. I'm Angela Davis. As we just heard from Dr. Jennifer Martin, there's a clear correlation between sleep and mental health. And in general, adults should get at least 7 hours of sleep every day. And ideally, those 7 hours should be at night when it's dark out. But for roughly 15 million Americans who work the night shift, that isn't possible. These overnight workers, like truck drivers, nurses, warehouse staff, and more, are at greater risk for depression and anxiety. That's partly because their schedule disrupts their sleep, but also because of how it disrupts their lives. Reporter Sarah Wyman spent time with a member of one industry where nearly half of the workers report poor well-being and where nearly everyone says they aren't getting enough sleep.
14: It's 3:30 in the morning, and Madeline Walchko is just waking up in the middle of the ocean.
15: This is the 100th day that I've woken up at this time or earlier. And I'll tell you what, it wears on you after a while.
14: Around her, a strip of yellow LED lights glows softly onto the walls of her cabin. The ship's engine hums in the background. Madeline is a merchant mariner. She's in her early 30s. And for more than 10 years, she's worked on big cargo ships like this one. There are a couple thousand containers stacked on the deck. Each container is 40 feet long and packed full of
15: everything that you buy. So we're talking like gas for your car, the car itself, the clothes that you're wearing, the food that you generally eat.
14: And Madeline's job is to help make sure that cargo and the ship make it safely across the ocean. More than 80% of the world's goods are transported this way.
15: All right.
14: And it's not the kind of workplace where everyone gets to go home at night.
15: It's about 3:41.
16: Channel 6.
15: That's the sound of my radio starting up.
14: This is the start of Madeline's workday. Up several flights of metal stairs and onto the bridge.
15: Morning.
14: Where the horizon takes up the whole view in front of her. By the time she clocks off at 8 p.m., Madeline will have worked at least 14 hours. And not just on the bridge, out in the wind, tightening down the buckles on shipping containers with a 2-foot piece of rebar. Or below deck, deep in the belly of the ship.
15: And now we climb down about 7 stories into the hatch and down into the cargo hold.
14: Work on a cargo ship like this one doesn't leave a ton of time for shut-eye.
17: How many hours of sleep do you need in order to be a functioning person?
15: Pretty much 8 hours.
17: Do you get 8 hours?
15: No. it's like totally impossible on the ship. It gets to the point where you're just in survival mode.
14: On a good night, Madeline says she gets around 6 hours of sleep. But not every night is a good night.
15: You know, the ship is moving a lot. It's vibrating a lot. There's a lot of weird sounds. If the ship changes course and you start now rolling out of bed or everything in your room is getting tossed, you're not necessarily getting good night's sleep to begin with.
14: Almost across the board, seafarers like Madeline say they struggle with abnormal sleep. And a recent study from World Maritime University shows that close to half of American mariners also report poor mental well-being.
16: The people who report having worse sleep also tend to be the people who report having worse mental health.
14: Marissa Baker is an associate professor at the University of Washington. She studies shift workers and how working conditions impact their mental health.
16: And, you know, you hear this from firefighters or you hear this from mariners or loggers of just, well, I just don't have time to sleep. I have to do my job. I wish that I could get more sleep. It would be better if I could. I would feel better if I could. I would function better if I could. But I, you know, my job doesn't allow it.
14: Your body relies on circadian rhythms to regulate itself. These are external cues that combine with your internal clock to tell your body it's time to eat, digest, release hormones, and sleep. Some researchers say when you're awake at night and asleep when it's light out, it can throw some of those processes out of whack. People with nocturnal and interrupted sleep schedules are thought to be at increased risk for cardiovascular disease, diabetes, and cancer. Merchant mariners, whose jobs tend to be high stress and socially isolating, also struggle with addiction at high rates. As far as mental health goes, researchers have also connected sleep with the limbic system, or the brain structures that regulate emotions and behavior. And Marissa Baker says, for some shift workers, this plays into a vicious cycle.
16: If you're not getting good sleep, that's going to relate to increased risk of developing something like anxiety or depression. If you have anxiety or depression already, your sleep may be impacted, and not getting a good night's sleep is going to further exacerbate, you know, symptoms that you're already experiencing. And so it's really, these two things go hand in hand.
14: Baker points out working the night shift can make sense for some people. In fact, she's talked to many who prefer it.
16: But for some folks, it can be a mismatch to what their body kind of wants to do. And in particular, if you're changing your shift a lot and your body doesn't know what you're doing, or if you're in a job where maybe you might be working a really long shift and then they have time off. Sometimes it's those people who also screen positive for depression or anxiety or have elevated stress.
14: Now, in many workplaces, including the maritime industry, it's inevitable that someone will have to work at night to keep things running. That's just part of living in a 24-hour society. But unions for seafarers like Madeline say workers wouldn't get so overtired if shipping companies would shell out more money for additional crew. More people means fewer hours on watch for everyone, and thus more time to sleep. But those companies are under pressure to make money and to get goods to ports around the globe as quickly as possible. Shipping executives say they're working with unions to provide more mental health resources on board, like on-demand, internet-based therapy. And companies point to improvements on Wi-Fi on board as something they're doing to help seafarers combat loneliness.
18: Attention, passengers. We are now arriving.
14: When she's not working, Madeline Walchko and her partner live on an island, a 25-minute ferry ride from downtown Seattle. Their house is tucked away down a pebble path in a forest. The view from the kitchen table is all trees and sky. A wind chime plays lazily in the background. Madeline has been back home for about a month now, after a three-month stretch at sea.
15: You just happened to catch me on a really long contract. It took me a solid month to recover, I would say, from this one. It was a doozy.
17: What does it look like when you come back and you're recovering?
15: I usually try not to see many people for, like, the first week. Lots of sleeping. I sleep a ridiculous amount when I'm home. At first, like, I literally won't wake up at all. It'll just be straight through, dead.
14: Madeline says this kind of hibernation can feel like a relief at first, but it's still not a regular sleep pattern for her. And recovering her mental health can take even longer.
15: This last time I got home, I was like, oh my God, my brain. I literally felt like there was a part of my brain that was just missing. like a shell of a skull. I don't know how to explain it, but just not all there by any means. You get home and you're just like, wow, I don't know who I am anymore.
14: Madeline says sometimes she feels like a rubber band, stretched tight, almost to its breaking point, and then suddenly released. The transition from ship back to her real life can feel even harder than just being at sea.
15: It's not just the emotional, like, strenuousness of all of it. It's just, like, the way I live at home is how I want to live, like, period, for health and mental health, emotional health, physical health, everything. And when you're out there, you have to just, like, toss all that aside pretty much and be like, I'm doing this to make money pretty much. And, yeah, I do love a lot of aspects of it, but there's a lot that you give up just to do the job.
14: Madeline says she's not done with the seafaring career yet. It's exhausting. She wishes there were more mental health resources on board from actual mental health professionals. And the pressures she and her colleagues feel from the industry they work in, that's another kind of freight. But still, walking on the deck on a cold morning, waves crashing against the bow,
15: little breeze,
14: colorful containers stacked like building blocks against the horizon.
15: Great view.
14: Madeline says there are worse places to work.
15: The ocean is just right there, so you've got the salt spray and you've got the wind, and even if it's bad weather, it's still really nice.
14: For Call to Mind, I'm Sarah Wyman in Seattle.
0: Let's take a break. When we come back, we'll hear about the heavy

0: 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I'm Angela Davis.
1: Hello, this is Joshua. That's the sound of my son in the background. He's about 9 months old, and he is currently not sleeping. He's also not crying, so I'll take that as a win. My sleep is so connected to my son's sleep, I don't even know what to say about it. It's been, there he goes. It's quite a journey. Think we're doing okay? I don't even know. We're just trying to get by.
0: That's my public radio colleague, Joshua. Like many new parents, he's navigating a whole new routine with a baby at home. And while we typically think of infants and children as champion snoozers, sleep issues are common in babies and young kids, and therefore even more likely in their parents. Dr. Sujay Kunsagra is a pediatric neurologist. He directs the Children's Neurology Sleep Program at Duke University Medical Center. Dr. Kunsagra says a challenging question about sleep in babies and toddlers is how much they should sleep.
2: By the time you're 1 year of age, the typical child is sleeping around 14 hours in a 24-hour period. However, if you want to go all the way back to the newborn stage, the range of normal sleep is wild. I mean, completely wild. When it comes to the second percentile all the way up to the 98th percentile, that range is 9 hours to 19 hours in a 24-hour period.
0: So while working on the show, we've heard a lot from adults about their sleep issues, and many of them share that they lay awake at night and think, or they are simply not making time for sleep. What are reasons babies and little kids struggle with sleep? What are they worried about?
2: That's right. Well, it's funny because that internal Rolodexing, that kind of regurgitation we have in our brains when we lay down, that's a very specific type of insomnia. For young children, the most common issue for older infants is that they have what's known as behavioral insomnia of childhood, sleep onset association subtype. And let me break that down for a second because that's a mouthful. Sleep onset associations are anything that you associate with the process of falling asleep, things in your environment. For example, sometimes adults need to have an audiobook going or have to have the TV going. And that's how their brain learns that they go from wake to sleep. Babies do this as well. They learn very quickly. Maybe a caregiver is holding them, rocking them. Maybe they're nursing to sleep. And children learn, that's how my brain turns off. As you get older, some children, when they have a normal nighttime awakening, will have trouble getting back to sleep unless they have that same environmental factor put back in place. So think about the nine-month-old parents come into my clinic saying, they just won't sleep through the night. I have to wake up two times or rock them back to sleep. And when I rock them, they fall back asleep very quickly. That's an example of sleep behavioral insomnia of childhood, sleep onset association subtype.
0: So babies, especially newborns, are typically awake a lot at night. What signals a sleep problem? I mean, what is normal baby behavior?
2: I will tell you that in the early weeks of life, children don't really have their own body clock, their own circadian rhythm. When they were in utero, they were relying on the melatonin signals from mom. And now they're out in the real world, they're not making their own. And so children don't really have a day-night pattern in those first 6 weeks. So it's very normal for it to be chaotic. And parents will often kind of conclude, oh, my child has their days and nights flipped. And the truth is, they don't even know what day and night is yet. So the first 6 weeks, it's normal for it to be completely chaotic.
0: What can parents do if their baby isn't sleeping enough?
2: So I would first say, is it a problem for the family? And so some people will say, you know what? My infant wakes up one or two times a night. I nurse them back to sleep. I fall asleep quickly. We both wake up feeling great. If it's not a problem for you, it's not a problem. If they come in and the shoe fits, so if the complaint that they are describing

0: fits with a behavioral insomnia of childhood, that's when we'll give advice regarding, well, these are the behavioral strategies you could use to help with that.
1: Let's talk about toddlers and really young kids. What are some of the reasons little kids don't sleep well?
0: Toddlers can also have sleep associations, right? So think of the toddler that's like, I have to sleep on the right side of mom and hold on to her ear. You know, it can get very specific, these sleep associations. And the other issue, the other subtype of behavioral insomnia is known as limit setting subtype. Toddlers are little geniuses. They're always testing to see what they can get away with and what they can't. And this is a common age where they are pushing their limits at nighttime. They're trying to get parents to delay their bedtime, requesting another glass of water, one more hug, I got to go to the potty again. And that can get to the point where it truly delays bedtime and causes sleep deprivation for the entire family.
1: And let's be real, if kids don't sleep well, the whole house doesn't sleep well. How do children's sleep problems impact the well-being of their parents and caregivers?
0: We know there is great data to show that when you improve the sleep of infants, maternal mood scores improve. We also know that when it comes to marital bliss, we know that there's a lot of marital strain when nobody's sleeping. And when the baby starts sleeping well, that seems to improve.
1: Dr. Sujay Kansagra says that last point, that the whole family can feel sleep deprived, is a big issue. There are lots of negative things that can happen if a household is feeling tired and stressed. It can be tougher to manage daily routines. Everyone can be more irritable. And poor sleep in new mothers is a significant risk factor for postpartum depression. Dr. Kansagra recommends staying clear of over-the-counter sleep aids for infants and toddlers, like calming gummies, liquids, or other supplements. He says talk to a pediatrician and learn some things you can do at home right away, or find a sleep training program that works for you. Dr. Sujay Kansagra emphasizes that proper sleep is essential for babies and toddlers. Their brains are developing, and when they rest, they're fueling physical growth and learning. He says parents and guardians should not get too discouraged. Childhood sleep issues usually work out.
0: I always like to tell parents that sleep is hard and sleep is unfair. And it's really common for us to compare how sleep is going for our children to how it's going for our neighbor's child or for our sibling's child. And I would tell you, try to avoid the comparison game. The other thing is we're also always on the search for that perfect method or that perfect intervention to make everything better when it comes to sleep or when it comes to anything, when it comes to childcare, you know, potty training or feeding, etc. I will be the first to tell you that there are a million ways to raise a healthy, happy, and thriving child. If your child is happy, safe, and thriving, you're probably doing it right.
1: That was Dr. Sujay Kansagra from Duke University Medical Center. You can learn more from him on his social media accounts at ThatSleepDoc. You're listening to The Reason for Sleep, a special report from Call to Mind. I'm Angela Davis. On the other side of childhood are teenagers. They're famous for being sleepy in class or at dinner, but then not at night. The fact that teens don't get enough sleep is a well-known problem and turns out not a new one. The first medical studies of the issue date back to 1905, when scientists studied the sleep habits of boys in boarding schools. They discovered that a new kind of nighttime illumination in the dorms got in the way of the boys' sleep. It was the electric light. Well, all these years later, teens are getting even less sleep, and there are more things to blame. A 2026 study suggests teen sleep right now is the worst it's ever been. Researchers say the number of high school students getting less than the recommended hours of sleep each night is a whopping 77%. Call to Mind's Jessica Barre talked to an adolescent sleep specialist and a young person with a history of bad sleep.
2: Okay, yeah.
3: I like that. I'm catching up with Lucas Botten. He's a student at the University of Wisconsin-Whitewater, and he's studying psychology. Lucas is 24 years old now, but he's reminiscing about his high school days. He grew up in the northwest suburbs of Chicago.
2: I attended Adlai E. Stevenson High School. I was definitely in the group of nerd, geek, gamer kind of thing.
3: He went to an academically competitive school. He describes himself as a solid student.
2: very invested in my academics. And I also really enjoyed math in middle school, but I would say by the end of high school, my favorites were English and psychology, as opposed to the hard, like physics and math and that kind of thing.
3: The transition from middle school to high school was tough for Lucas. Classes were more difficult, and his mental health started to change.
2: What I had kind of imagined for myself versus how I was actually performing in those classes, that started to really affect my self-confidence and even just how competent I felt in tackling these upcoming classes in my sophomore year.
3: Lucas hit a tipping point after he bombed a test. His thoughts started to spin. He worried he was doomed to struggle through the rest of high school and beyond.
2: I found myself really feeling very worthless and dealing with some levels of suicidal ideation as well. And that was a very new feeling to me at the time. I was in a clear enough headspace still that I was able to eventually talk to my parents, which eventually led to me being able to attend therapy to kind of just figure out what's going on.
3: Lucas was diagnosed with major depressive disorder and generalized anxiety. On days he felt badly.
2: There was a lot of fatigue and issues with concentration. And then the big one was kind of insomnia, struggling with being able to fall asleep due to racing thoughts. And then when it's actually time to wake up in the morning, I'm exhausted and just all I want to do is go back to sleep.
3: Mental illness and sleep issues often go hand in hand. People with insomnia, for example, are 10 times more likely to have depression. They're 17 times more likely to have anxiety. And when it comes to bad sleep, on top of dealing with mental illness, Lucas was a teenager. And young people, historically, just don't sleep enough.
2: There was a lot of emphasis between my friends and I that we don't need sleep. During lunch, we would be sharing how little sleep we got, which can sound kind of funny, but it was a little bit of a mini competition saying, oh yeah, I only got 3 hours of sleep last night. How about you guys? Oh, well, I got 5, but I feel terrible.
3: This kind of problem is familiar to pediatricians and child mental health specialists. Dr. Tanner Boomersbach, a child psychiatrist at the University of Wisconsin School of Medicine and Public Health, says he can't stress enough how important sleep is for teenagers.
4: Adolescence is this time of rapid brain development, and sleep is really critical. Sleep plays a major role in emotional regulation, in attention and learning, and in overall decision making.
3: The American Academy of Medicine says teenagers should get between 8 and 10 hours of sleep each night. And Dr. Boomersbach says there are noticeable differences between teens who sleep enough.
4: They tend to have a more stable mood, tend to have better focus and improved academic performance, and they're generally more engaged during the day.
3: And those who don't.
4: They may have difficulty concentrating, and they may be struggling academically. They may feel more fatigued during the day and have a harder time managing the daily stress of life. And if they continue to get low levels of sleep over time, that can lead to higher risks for actual mental health disorders like anxiety and depression.
3: Dr. Tanner Boomersbach was a researcher on a large study looking at teen sleep.
4: For years, we've known that teenagers are sleeping less now than they have in the past, but we haven't really known why that is or whether sleep loss has been affecting certain groups of adolescents more than others.
3: So they analyzed sleep data over a 16-year period, including more than 120,000 high school students.
4: So we looked at whether sleep trends have been differing among adolescents who have certain behavioral health risks, such as excessive amounts of social media and screen time, whether sleep loss is increasing among adolescents with certain mental health symptoms or among adolescents who are using substances.
3: The students in this large study were grades 9 through 12 and a diverse representation of genders, races, ethnicities, and lived experiences. Dr. Boomersbach said the sheer number of young people not getting enough sleep was shocking. In the most recent years, 3 out of 4 teens weren't logging enough sleep, and it wasn't just a little less sleep.
4: What we're seeing, and the increase has been among students who are getting less than 5 hours of sleep per night, which is just not enough sleep for a teenager.
3: And another troublesome finding, not enough.

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